Husband comes in, he says, "Wife, turn down the radio, turn off the TV, listen to me. Let me tell you about my day." And she sits down and she listens, and he begins to speak. "When I

Husband says, wife, what do you think? Wife says, it's very interesting. Before we talk about your day,

G'day to all you Sheilas and ringers out there. This is Danette Watson from Young, New South Wales, Australia. 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

0: Doña Ana County is seeking two residents to serve on the Animal Services Center of the Mesilla Valley Board of Directors and will accept applications until 5 p.m. on Thursday, August 27th. A letter of interest and a resume can be sent via email to amandag@doñaana.gov or mailed to 845 North Motel Boulevard, Las Cruces, New Mexico, 88007.
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Hi, this is Tom Russell, recording this in Switzerland on the road in Europe. 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

0: A grief and safety resource fair will be held at the Railroad Museum on Saturday, August 29th from 10 a.m. until 1 p.m. The Railroad Museum is located at 315 North Mesilla Street, number 2567, and the phone number is 575-541-2154.
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0: Hola, ¿qué tal? 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Se les alegra el día más pronto.
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2: 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Clinton Wilcox then fills the airwaves from midnight to 2 a.m. with his rock and heavy metal show, Christian Classics 101.

0: side band of Fugitive Bubble, band I play all the time on this show. Get into them. It's this weirdo, like, synthy punk type stuff.
1: Yeah, what was that track called again?
0: Boa Constrictor.
1: Yeah, that was great. I was super into that.
0: It's off their record that came out this year. So I don't have the name of it off the top of my head. Came in unprepared, guys. After that,
1: cred ruined.
0: After that Odor Eater track was Homefront with the song Light Sleeper.
1: Those guys are also just heavyweights.
0: One of the best modern bands around, in my opinion. They rule.
1: They're Canadian, right? Aren't they from, like, Saskatchewan? Or, like, they're from, like, the prairie states, I think.
0: Yeah, I think, like, Alberta, or no, Edmonton or something. I don't know.
1: Yeah, I think that's in Alberta.
0: Okay. Not a geographer, especially with Canada. We're going to keep things moving here. Got another set, and then I didn't expect it, but Picaris is going to be playing some acoustic songs live on air.
1: Yeah, there's more of them now than there was when we started this little soiree.
0: Yeah, we got a duo now, so it should be cool. I'm excited for it. Hopefully y'all enjoy it. This next one is by the band The Necessaries. It's called Like No Other. This is that band I was telling you about that Arthur Russell was in.
1: Oh, yeah.
0: Pretty early on. And apparently when he quit the band, they were on tour, and he just jumped out of the van with his instrument and just walked away.
1: That sounds like an Arthur Russell thing to do.
0: They're a great band. Let's get into them. Yeah. This is The Necessaries Like No Other.

All right, you just heard the 48 chairs with the track snapping around. Kick that set off with the Necessaries Like No Other, followed by Devo Praying Hands. After that, we had the B-52s with the track 52 Girls. And yeah, I got a band playing on my show tonight. I didn't know until 10 minutes ago. Thought they were playing toms, but another person came in. They're playing now. This is going to be Picaris. Did I say that right? All right. I'll just let y'all do your thing. Let's get it.

0: Heck yeah. Is everyone mic'd up out there? I'm getting bad feedback.
1: Turn your monitors down.
2: Might be the monitor there. I got you.
0: Ooh, there we go. There you go. I don't know what I'm doing in here. Never had a band play on my show.
3: Step one. Here we go. I should fix it.
0: That was Picarus. I didn't say it yet.
4: Community radio, guys. Community radio.
0: So that was all just a jam or what?
5: That was just all improv and jam, but also our take on, what's that song?
6: The Model by Big Black.
5: The Model by Big Black.
0: Makes sense you'll have a drum machine then.
5: Yeah, sure, yeah, the drum machine really came in clutch. Helped us.
0: Hell yeah. Y'all want to introduce yourselves?
5: Yeah, sure. I'm Luis. I'm the guitarist, singer of Picarus. I'm sure you guys heard Tate already on the piano earlier.
7: Hello.
5: It was like a kind of last minute thing for me, so I was like, you know what, I better come through and just come through and do it.
0: Yeah, appreciate it.
5: Yeah.
4: Sweet.
0: Last minute thing for me too. I thought all the jamming was going to be on Tom's show. I wasn't expecting anything to happen.
8: Well, I really appreciate you having us on.
5: Yeah.
8: Because honestly, I feel like the best things are the things that just kind of happen. So I'm not really much of a planner about really anything. It frustrates a lot of people, but I really like just the impulsive nature of things. So
5: yeah.
8: Anyway, my name's Tate. I'm the bassist of Picarus. And yeah, thanks for having us on.
0: Yeah.
5: It's really grateful to be here. We had a blast. And like I said, very last minute, but we kind of pumped whatever we could.
0: Yeah, and the people out there, you can't see, but Tate is finger picking with a broken finger.
8: Yes, sir.
0: Shouts out.
4: It's pretty punk when you think about it.
5: Yeah, that's pretty punk for sure.
4: Yeah, art is pain.
8: Art is pain,
5: art
8: exactly.
5: Is pain, yeah. Just like beauty's pain, art is pain.
8: Yes, sir. Yes, sir. You can't have greatness without some pain, so.
5: Yeah.
8: But it's, but it's broken, but it's healing up all right. I mean, I hope it is.
9: Tell them once more about your show tonight.
8: Oh, yeah. So Picarus is going to be playing at The Hive at 10 o'clock. Again, that's The Hive at 10 o'clock. And that one, we're actually going to have a drummer. Our drummer couldn't make it today. But yeah, come see us, and we'll jam out.
9: All right, get the hell out of here so Tony can finish.
8: Hey, appreciate it. Seriously, thank you for having us on.
0: Yeah, thanks for coming.
4: Thanks for coming.
0: I'm not as rude as Tom.
8: Well, we appreciate it.
4: Tom's just very forward.
0: Yeah.
10: Very straightforward.
11: Shut up, Johnny.
0: Check out Picarus. Thanks for coming. Thanks for rocking. Gonna keep the rocking going. This last little set's gonna go out to my homie John Cajon.
4: Shouts
0: out, John.
4: Big John.
0: Big John. Big John. Check his show out, The Dirty Garage, on Mondays, 10:30 to...
4: Can
0: anyone see that?
11: 10:30 to 11:30.
4: He can play some words on the air that we can't.
11: Yeah.
4: He's in the right time slot for some garage rock.
0: He's a late night guy.
4: So
0: yeah, we're gonna play some garagey stuff, some old, some newer. Hope y'all enjoy it. Let's get it. This is gonna be Larry and the Blue Notes, The Night of the Sadist.
12: All right, that was fun. A two.

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0: 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I'm Johnny Catalog. This is my Humble Punk Show catalog. Every Saturday night from 8 to 9, part of the Saturday Soiree Rock Block. DJ Tone Deaf before me and his show, Smear Campaign. Tom Larkin's Las Cruces Rocks before that. We've had Picaris in the studio for the last 2 hours. It's just been a sick block of rock and punk and grunge and weirdo and conversation, and it's super sick. So yeah, that was Australia's Stalwarts. I think those guys are from Queensland. That was the Chats, and that was their track 6-liter GTR. I'm a car guy, I get it. Yeah, I think those Pickers guys are headed off to the Hive in El Paso for another set. So if you get sick of me, you can go down there and check them out. Show's at 10 o'clock, so you still got time. I got a whole block of hardcore lined up for y'all, so let's get after it. I'm going to do another Chats track. This is Pub Feed.

what the heck is happening, Las Cruces. A little 15-minute block of hardcore punk for y'all. One of my preferred genres of music in general, as you probably already know. So I kind of screwed that up. I keyed that wrong, but I tried to play DC's Void, their track My Rules. Before that was Negative Approach and their track Dead Stop. That's off the Tied Down EP or LP. Frantics before them, those are track Car. Head Cheese from British Columbia, that's off their latest EP that just came out, the Dump Run EP. That's the track Jack Nicholson. Crisis Man before them with Commander in Chief. Cruelster, I've been super into those guys. Michigan, I think. I should have wrote that down. They're a Midwest hardcore band. Their track, Make Them Wonder, or their record, Make Them Wonder Why, is just a hoot. That was their track Simple Eyes off of that record. Went back to the classics, Angry Samoans and Lights Out, and Chats topped out that set with their track Pub Feed. Little Frighteners for y'all. Well, we're going to keep it going in the more punk vein, but we're going to get slowly dancier and dancier. So I've got queued up next the Spits, and this is the track All I Want. Stick around for that.

0: what has happened in Las Cruces. As promised, I got Joe from the destination calling back in. Got summer sunset sessions are happening there as we speak. How's it going over there, Joe?
1: Going really good. We just had Neoahi off the stage. They're an incredible band out of El Paso, Las Cruces. Really good music, really fun time. And right now we got Ron Bailey on the stage putting out his originals and some covers.
0: How's the turnout?
1: Turnout's good. Patio's filled, so it's nice. You know, we got the nice moon out there. We got some great lights on the patio. It's a comfortable night. You know, definitely better than the heat of the day.
0: Yeah, for sure.
2: Hey, Joe, it's Tom. Tell me about the band that's playing.
1: Tom, the band that's playing now or the band that played before?
2: You're like headliner band.
1: The headliner band. It's Ron Bailey. He's playing right now. He's an old Las Cruces favorite, man. Love this guy. He does a lot of mellow tunes, a lot of acoustic jams. He's been around Las Cruces for a long time. You got to come check this guy out. He's incredible. His vocals are amazing.
2: In the band that played before, they do pretty good. This was their first show.
1: This was their first show, and they did great. They did some cover tunes. They played some originals. They did some jam music. They were great because they were just kind of like, hey, we're just going to flow with this, and this is our first show, and they will definitely be back. They will be back playing the Destination Sunset Sessions. They might. I'm trying to talk them into playing the Destination College Night when that's going to happen.
2: Toga.
0: Rush week.
1: Yeah. September 17th, I think that's what we're talking about.
2: Hell yeah.
0: So is Sunset Sessions going to be a regular thing?
2: You took the words right out of my mouth, John.
1: Yeah, really, yeah, again, really team. Trying to promote local. It doesn't matter if you're a high school band. Doesn't matter if you're like a grandma that wants to take a stage. We're really just trying to promote local music to get everybody an opportunity to play when they want to play. Sunset Sessions right now we're doing every other week. We're doing it on the weekend right now. We're trying to figure out how we can make it a little, because weekends are busy here. We're trying to think about doing it during the weekday. So if anybody wants to tell us what's the best day to do Sunset Sessions, because they are from 7 to 9, we're an early show.
2: I think Saturday Sunset Sessions. That's alliteration.
0: Yeah, it does kind of roll off the tongue, you know.
2: How's my boy Rick?
1: Sunset Sessions.
2: How's Rick doing?
1: Rick's good. He's over there. He's probably on his fourth take on a stick.
2: Oh, man. Rick.
1: They're really good.
0: Hey, save some for the rest of us, man.
1: Come on down and get them before they sell out, man. Come on down.
2: Put some on ice for us.
1: Absolutely. Got some other things on ice.
0: Well, right on, Joe. This is it's exciting. I think this is a really good thing you guys have going on because we definitely need...
1: We're trying to make it happen. You know, Cruces is a great place. When I grew up here, the music scene was incredible, late 80s, early 90s, and we're trying to make it happen again so that, you know, the younger generations can appreciate the music the way we did.
2: Joe, we got to have a beer soon.
1: Absolutely. Say when.
2: All right, we'll make it happen. Johnny's going to get back into his set. Good talking to you, Joe.
1: Great. Talk to you soon.
0: Have fun out there.
1: Thanks. Come on over.
0: I will. See ya.
1: Thanks. Bye.
0: That was Joe from the Destination. Sunset Sessions happening now. You got about 31 minutes left in that lovely evening. So, I'm just going to get right after it here, you guys.
2: Hell yeah.
0: Yeah.
2: Hell yeah, brother.
0: Yeah. Got Tom Larkin in the house.
2: It's me.
0: We're doing it. Tom, what station are we listening to right now?
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0: Yeah. 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
0: You want to be a host? 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
0: Please.
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0: There's a lacking. 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
0: I don't think you can say that.
2: First
0: Tom.
2: Come, first serve. I can't.
0: I think that's that would be a,
2: okay.
0: That'd be
2: oh,
0: like
2: free.
0: A, that'd be like a payola, yeah.
2: I can't say free. Shoot. Yeah.
0: I will.
2: Oh.
0: I'll give
2: no
0: you
2: no cost associated. How do we get around this?
0: I will.
2: Are we screwed?
0: I'm going to thank you. Really? Yeah.
2: I think we're screwed.
0: Station's done. This is it, guys.
2: This is it. Lights go down.
0: I can see the cop lights spinning in the window right
2: Uh-oh.
0: Now. We're done.
2: FCC, open up.
0: Quick. Quick, hide the gear. Hide the good records. But yeah, for real, though, if you're interested in becoming a volunteer at this radio station, there's tons of open slots, whether you want to be, like, on the air or behind the scenes. You want to help out with live music here at the station, like we just had this evening with Picaris.
2: Picaris.
0: And, yeah, we always have our live live at the market remotes.
2: We got some bands coming up here.
0: Yeah, we do.
2: On our rock block.
0: Yeah. Who's that, Tom?
2: We have For Me, For You coming up next weekend. We're going to see if we can make them sound a little bit better than what we had Picaris sounding tonight. That was all on us. They sound great.
0: Yeah.
2: But it was just me because Johnny showed up late and didn't help me at all.
0: Don't.
2: Can't stand that guy.
0: Hey, I'm glad those guys are willing to be the guinea pigs, though.
2: And the week after For Me, For You, we have Germ the Worm from Worm Sealing.
0: Yeah.
2: It's going to come in and... Do some acoustic stuff. He's got like a kind of NoFX vibe, like
0: okay,
2: cool dude,
0: sweet.
2: Like, Germ's a cool dude.
0: Yeah, I'm stoked. Yeah, a couple good live acts here on Saturday night. Trying to lean into that a little bit.
2: You got pretty blue eyes. Plosives.
0: Hey, it's my sultry lips, Tom.
2: Sultry.
0: Well, shoot, let me get after the music. Let's see, my set got a little screwed around here.
2: That's my fault.
0: It's
2: Joe's fault. Joe, if you're listening. Your damn thanks. Sunset sessions.
0: Thanks, Joe.
2: Thanks, Joe.
0: Thanks for being a productive member of
2: An
0: this community.
2: Awesome guy. You are too awesome.
0: You big jerk. What does he even underwrite your show?
2: Yeah.
0: Yeah, what a jerk.
2: What a
0: ridiculous.
2: Give us more money. It's not enough.
0: So, yeah, the beginning of the set, you just heard the Spits, and that was their track, All I Want.
2: Up next is the Swallows.
0: This is a family. This is a family show, Tom.
2: There's no family listening right
0: How
2: now.
0: Dare you?
2: It's past bedtime.
0: You just heard Husker Du's track Somewhere off of their seminal ZenRK double LP.
2: Seminal.
0: Family show, Tom. And then Medium with their track Hungry So Angry.
2: That's what size shirt you wear.
0: What's that?
2: Medium.
0: Oh, I'm a medium small.
2: Extra medium.
0: I'm petite.
2: Petite.
0: Oh, I'm a featherweight.
2: Johnny's 6'4".
0: Yeah, can't you hear it over the radio?
2: Laying down.
0: Tom Larkin, everybody. Las Cruces Rocks, every Saturday night from 6 to 7 p.m. now.
2: Maybe.
0: We'll see.
2: Maybe after tonight.
0: If there's even a radio station after all this malarkey. No, get away. Okay. Well, shoot, I guess I'm just going to kind of pick up where I left off. Can I even do that? I can do that. I've just got some more fun punk. We'll see where the night takes us. I'm Johnny Catalog. I'm here every single Saturday night from 8 to 9 as part of our Saturday Soiree Rock Block. Like I said, Tone Deaf before me and his show Smear Campaign from 7 to 8. And Tom Larkin's Las Cruces Rocks.
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0: Rocks. From 6 to 7. It's awesome. Big shout out to Wolfman Max for donating his 2-hour slot to Tom to kind of put us all together.
2: We love Wolfman Max.
0: I kind of miss his funk vibes to get ready for the Saturday
2: He's
0: night.
2: He's a funky motherfunker. He's got a live show he's doing next week on the 29th.
0: That's right. At JC Tortas.
2: Yep. We've been setting that up. We're going to do some troubleshooting on that so we can do it live. So
0: yeah.
2: Check it out next weekend.
0: Yeah. So, remember that because we do remote broadcasts here at KTAL. So if you can't make it to that event, which I think is from 5 to 9.
2: I think so.
0: On Saturday, Wolfman is going to be streaming live from the event from 7 to... I don't want to say the wrong time and screw it up.
2: Is that on our spot?
0: Yeah, it's going to happen like kind of in the middle of it.
2: Okay. Okay.
0: So I forget exactly when, but it'll be on this block. And
2: in the rock block.
0: Yeah, we'll all be here doing it. So yeah, if you can't go there, you can tune in to KTAL LP 101.5 FM and check it out. It's pretty great. Up next, I've got Mission of Burma's Outlaw off of their Signals, Calls, and Marches record. So let's check it. And we'll see where we get. Thanks, Tom.
2: You're welcome, Johnny. Yeah.

It's all going to work out great, you know? That's how it is. You just heard Lifeguard. Those are track TLA. Landowner before them, Thousands of Years and Fast Forward. That's off their Stellar EP, LP. Gosh, my brain is all schmarbled today. That's off their Escape the Compound LP. MX80 Sound before them, City of Fools, Ralph Records Stalwarts right there. And Mission of Burma, their track Outlaw.

of the rest of this set. I got about 10 minutes left. Up next is Jeff's Lost Highway, so definitely stick around for that. Always beautiful eclectic programming on the Lost Highway. Some of the just coolest music you're going to hear. Our lovely guy. This is a call out to you, Jeff Frawley. You got to come in on Saturday night and be live with us, you know? The masses, they ask for it. Well, this is ESG, Emerald, Sapphire, and Gold, and this is their track, Dance. Enjoy it.

Well, gang, that's just about going to do it for me. That was Bush Tetra's Can't Be Funky and ESG with their track Dance before that. I'm Johnny Catalog. This is my Humble Punk Show catalog. I'm going to play a little James Chance for you here. Actually, James White and the Blacks to carry it out. And stick around for Lost Highway up next. And I'll see y'all next Saturday. Thanks, guys.

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Listener discretion is advised.

Good morning, everyone. My name is Clinton Wilcox, your host, and you're listening to KTALLP 101.5 Las Cruces. You're tuning in to Christian Classics 101, the fundamentals of Christian classic rock. We'd love to hear from you. We do have a phone you can call in at if you have requests. If you would just like to give your thoughts on something or whatever the case may be, you can give us a call at 575-526-5825. We've got some great music ahead of us, so stay tuned.

right, and it's another Tuesday morning, which means it's time for some more great classic Christian rock and metal. The kind of music that you won't hear on the Christian stations, because they tend to focus on more pop and adult contemporary kind of music. And you're not likely to hear much of this music anywhere else, because a lot of it is fairly obscure. Some of it is fairly popular. You know, you'll hear music from bands that are fairly well known, but then also bands that are fairly obscure, fairly unknown. And so that's just all the more reason to tune into this show, because you'll get to hear some really good music that you've likely never heard before, and that you likely won't hear played on any other show or station. And not all of it is great. Some of it can be a little cheesy, but most of it is really good. And yeah, and I mentioned the cheesy thing because one of the bands I'm playing this hour, you know, a little on the cheesier side. Actually, a couple of them are, but one of them intentionally, one of them unintentionally. But yeah, anyway. So like I said, got some great stuff coming up here. We're going to hear from Steve Taylor and the Perfect Foil a little bit later. We're going to hear from Rich Mullins, of course. Going to hear from Archangel, which is a fairly new band I just added last month. But to get the ball rolling here, we're going to turn to the Newsboys. Now, the Newsboys have actually been around since the 80s, and their first few albums were not great. They increased in quality as they went, but it wasn't until Steve Taylor got a hold of them in the early 90s and they released their fourth album, Not Ashamed, that they really became a force to be reckoned with in Christian pop rock music. And so the Newsboys are kind of in hot water right now because of their former lead singer Michael Tate, who also sang for DC Talk in the 90s, who, you know, some allegations have come forward, you know, that Tate himself has admitted are largely true. And the Newsboys, there's some question about whether they knew about it or not. And so, but this song comes from the era of Peter Furler as the lead singer, and he was actually the second lead singer of the band. The first was a guy named John James, who himself had a controversy because, you know, touring can take its toll on anyone, whether they're Christian or not, or non-Christian. And John James, was abusing alcohol and drugs, and he eventually had to step down. And Peter Furler, who was the drummer for the band, stepped forward as their new singer. And then they got a new drummer. And so this one comes from I believe this was the Peter Furler, or it might have been, I think John James was still with the band, because I think he was there through the Take Me to Your Leader album, which would have been the album after this one. So this was, I think, still in the John James era of the Newsboys. And it was also back when the Newsboys were actually writing some really good music. When Tate joined the band, unfortunately, they kind of went downhill and just became a dime a dozen radio-friendly worship band. But in the 90s, the Newsboys were writing some, not only some iconic music, you know, their song Shine, their song Entertaining Angels, both came from that era. But they were also writing songs. Oh, my mic's peaking a little bit. Let me fix that. They were also writing songs that had topics that a lot of most Christian bands just wouldn't touch. The Christian labels and the stores that would sell them didn't want songs with that heavy a topic. And the Newsboys just kind of shirked that trend and wrote some really great songs about some really heavy topics. And this is one of those songs. This is a song that's just pretty open and honest about suicide. It comes from their Going Public album, which they released in 1994, and this is called Elegy.

And that was Alice Cooper with Lost in America from his album The Last Temptation, released in 1994. Preceding that, we had Apostle with Split the Sky from their Hymns album, released in 1988. And then, of course, we had LG by the Newsboys. Now, Apostle is one of those bands I talked about where you're not likely to hear anywhere else. Apostle released four or five tapes, cassette tapes, back in the 80s to their local market, and they were really popular. I want to say it was Pittsburgh, but it might have been somewhere else. But yeah, and so just this year, Retroactive Records, or it might have been... Yeah, I think it was Retroactive Records, remastered and re-released four of those cassette tapes, and I think they plan on doing the other one or two that they still haven't done yet. And, and of course, Alice Cooper, you know, as, you know, if you've followed Alice Cooper's career, you'll know that, you know, he released, of course, some really major songs like School's Out, She's 18... Feed My Frankenstein, all those kind of good stuff. But yeah, he was actually raised by a Baptist preacher, and then, you know, when he went into rock music, he rebelled, did the shock rock thing, and then in the early 90s he basically found Jesus and became a Christian. And while he doesn't like to get political or religious on the stage because he's there to entertain, he has released at least a couple of albums with some religious themes, like The Last Temptation, which is about, you know, someone who's trying to find fulfillment through a lot of different things. You know, they get tempted by alcohol, by women, by, you know, all sorts of different things. And it turns out the last temptation to a desperate sinner is Christ. And he ends up coming to Christ. And there's actually a companion comic that goes along with the album that was written by a legend in the comic book scene, Neil Gaiman. So, yeah, I have not read the comic book, but I have, you know, the album, obviously. Well, the next band I have is actually the first time I've played them on this station, because they're not really one I think of when I think of classic rock bands. They did some worship music. In fact, they recorded a version of Blessed Be Your Name, which was actually the first rendition of that song I'd ever heard. That song was by Matt Redman. The Newsboys also did a version of it, but I think this band's version was a lot better than the Newsboys' version. This band is Tree 63, which I guess could be considered an alternative rock band, but this song that I have today comes from their self-titled album, which they released in the year 2000, and is probably my favorite Tree 63 song even today. And so the reason I thought of them is because I actually saw the lead singer give an interview on a YouTube series that I've been watching recently. And so got me thinking about that song, and I thought, you know, I think I'm going to want to play that on my next radio show. So I don't know how often Tree 63 will make an appearance, but I wanted to at least play this song. This comes from their debut album, their self-titled eponymous debut album. And this is a track called A Million Lights.

And that was Delirious with Love is the Compass. And the interesting thing about that is that Delirious released two versions of the same album in, what year is that? 2002. The one that they released to American audiences was called Touch, and included one song that wasn't on the British version of that album. The British version was called Audio Lesson Over, which is an anagram of Radio One Loves Us, which is sort of a tongue-in-cheek way of expressing their frustration with not being able to get airplay on BBC Radio One. And the British version of that album comes with a few songs that the American version doesn't come with. The one song the American version comes with, the British version doesn't, was Touch, which is the song that they released on the... what was that album called? It's around the tip of my tongue. Roaring Lambs compilation album. And they put that on the American album. And they had two versions of the songs from the British album, which were different. One of those was Love is the Compass. The other was a song called Waiting for the Summer. And then the rest of the songs on the American album were the same as the ones on the British version. But yeah, if you want to get all the songs Delirious released, you got to, you know, get your hands at least on the British version. You don't necessarily need the American version, because you could just get the Roaring Lambs album for the song Touch. But that version of Love is the Compass from the American album is actually my favorite of the two versions. The British version doesn't contain that guitar riff during the verses, the ba-da-da-dum, ba-da-da-dum, you know, that part, which I think really adds a lot to the song. So, yeah, so, you know, I don't really regret getting both versions of the album, but... You know, it's kind of a drag that you do have to get both if you want to get, you know, you want to get all the relevant songs. But anyway, before that, we heard from Archangel with Ark. Archangel, of course, being Kemper Crab's band. And he is a name that you may not be familiar with, but you may see his fingerprints around contemporary bands, especially if you listen to Cademan's Call, because he played with them in the 2000s. And when he was with Cademan's Call for their In the Company of Angels album, they recorded a live cover of a song from Archangel's Warrior album called Warrior, the title track. And so that was an album they actually released in 1980, and it's pretty obscure. I've never really heard many people talk about it. And then, of course, before that, we heard from Tree 63 with A Million Lights. And I mentioned an interview I heard with them, which is kind of interesting and kind of sheds a little bit of light on how it works behind the scenes with music and recording albums and things like that. And now, you know, I talked about John James, who abused drugs and alcohol, and I talked about Michael Tate, who, you know, has apparently raped and sexually assaulted a number of people, including minors, and has also abused drugs and alcohol himself. Peter Furler was... I've never heard anything morally compromising about Furler, but... From, you know, this interview and other things I've heard, he was a businessman at heart, which isn't, you know, ethically wrong. But you might think, well, you know, he's kind of taking away, you know, what makes a band a band. And that kind of was reflected in this interview I heard, because Tree 63 was signed to In Pop Records, which was the Newsboys record label, specifically with Peter Furler. And when Tree 63 was recording their you know, self-titled album, Peter Furler came up to the lead singer, his name is John Ellis, comes up to John and says, hey, you know, we can hire a couple of professional studio musicians to play the parts to fill in for your, you know, your weaker links in the band. And John, to his credit, said, well, no, you know, they may not be, you know, we may not be the best musicians in the world, but it's the, you know, it's that... It's I forget how, I'm trying to phrase it in the way that would do justice to what he said, but essentially it's the lack of it's the fact that they're not the best musicians is kind of part and parcel to the Tree 63 sound. If you bring in, you know, professional musicians, you're going to lose what makes Tree 63 so special, which is the, you know, the interaction between the band and, you know,
the kind of the raw quality of the songs, which, you know, is very respectable, of course. That's how rock and roll has traditionally been, is that raw, you know, they're not necessarily the best musicians in the world, but, you know, they play well together, and they, you know, they make music well together, you know, and you don't always cover up the warts in rock and roll, because, you know, that you don't want it to be too polished, otherwise, you know, it doesn't sound authentic. It's, you know, you don't want that authentic sound. So, you know, good for John Ellis for taking that stand. And well, you are listening to KTAL LP 101.5 FM here in Las Cruces. Doña Ana County is seeking two residents to serve on the Animal Services Center of the Mesilla Valley Board of Directors and will accept applications until 5 p.m. on Thursday, August 27th. A letter of interest and a resume can be sent via email to amandag@doñaana.gov. That's amandag@doñaana.gov. Or mailed to 845 North Motel Boulevard, Las Cruces, New Mexico, 88007. Okay, and well, let's get back to some music here. Now, this next album, kind of an interesting case. I just recently learned about it. It's so obscure that it doesn't even have an entry in the Encyclopedia of Contemporary Christian Music by Mark Allen Powell. For the record, Apostle doesn't either, because they were too obscure. And so, yeah, the band is called Kid Robin, Kid with two D's. And the band members were generally anonymous. If you look on the insert that comes with the CD, and I'm sure probably the vinyl too, you know, it just says, you know, the singer, lead vocals, whatever else he played, the guitar player, lead guitar, whatever else he played, the other guitar player, the drummer, you know, so they decided to remain anonymous for the recording of this album. So Kid Robin, I think, was named because the lead singer's name was Robin, but I couldn't find what his last name was. But I did see a review of the album by someone who says he grew up with the guitar player and mentioned the singer's name was Robin. But yeah, the album is called The Inevitable Return of the Dinosaur Monster. And don't let that name fool you. There's no mentions of dinosaurs on the album, so I'm not sure what that title is in reference to. But as I was listening to the album for the first time this past week, I came to a song and I was thinking, no, that's a good song. I think I'll play that. That sounds pretty representative of the music on the album. But then I got to another song later on called Go. And it's actually the longest song on the album. It clocks in at just over 6 minutes, which is still within the amount of time that I prefer to play songs. You know, I like to play the full versions of songs, but I don't like to go over 7 minutes because I try to get as much music in as possible. But so this one still fit within the time frame, even though it's the longest song on the album. But it also ended up being my favorite song on the album. So from Kid Robin, from The Inevitable Return of the Dinosaur Monster, which they released in 1996, this is Go.

And that was the Channel Surfers with Here We Go from their album Where I Wanna Be, released in 1999. Just before that, we heard from Steve Taylor and the Perfect Foil with Double Negative. That was from their album Goliath, released in 2014. And Steve Taylor and the Perfect Foil is kind of an interesting case because, of course, Steve Taylor is a legend in Christian rock music. And so is his backing band, to be honest. But his backing band and the, you know, the Perfect Foil, if you take the letters of and the Perfect Foil, it represents the last name of each of the band members. You have Jimmy Abeg and Peter Steve Taylor, the... Peter, John Mark Painter, Perfect, Peter Furler, Foil. So, yeah. Jimmy Abeg, I believe, was the bass player, John Mark Painter, the guitar player, and then Peter Furler, the drummer. And then just before that, we heard from Kid Robin with Go from their album The Inevitable Return of the Dinosaur Monster, released in 1996. And that was the only album they ever released. And, you know, they recorded a good hair metal album, but hair metal by that time had already kind of gone by the wayside because grunge music was really taking over for hair metal. And even though there were some stragglers in hair metal, a lot of hair metal bands kind of saw the writing on the wall. For example, the Christian band Holy Soldier, you know, went to grunge after doing a hair metal album in the late 80s. And of course, they got their new singer. And the lead guitar player for White Cross, Rex Carroll, saw the writing on the wall too. So while White Cross continued on without Rex, Rex Carroll formed a new band called King James, which was more of a hard rock band than a heavy metal band. But yeah, so it was kind of grunge that was pushing hair metal bands out of the

0: popularity, so to speak, and it was grunge that was kind of taking over. So Kid Robin didn't have the opportunity to release another album. So, yeah, well, so this next band that I'm going to play is new, and it will be added to the rotation. They're called Strykin, and they were originally known as Stryker. And their name is kind of a confusion, because they named their band for two of their band members, brothers Dale Stryker and Steven Stryker, spelled S-T-R-E-I-K-E-R. But they spelled the name of the band S-T-R-Y-K-E-R, which of course looks like another hair metal band, Stryper. Except that Stryker actually started before Stryper did. They started in the late 70s and released an album of demos and a single in 1980. But because the fans were complaining and saying that Stryker looked too much like Stryper, they should change the name. And so Stryker then changed their name to Strykin, just changed the R to an N. Even though, by all rights, you know, they could have just kept the name and argued that the name should be theirs, because they preceded Stryper, and it was actually named for two of the members of their band. But, yeah, they opted not to make a big deal out of it and just ended up changing the name instead. So a lot of people compare Strykin to Stryper because of the similarity of their name, and they're both hair metal bands, but to my ear, Strykin sounds more like Poison. I'm blanking on the other band that I was thinking of. You know, the band that does that that song, I Want Candy, and oh, I'm blanking on the name. But anyways, it's that band meets Poison is what they sound like really more to me. That other band because of the singer, but Poison because of the musical quality. I'll have to look them up, and because I had them, but I lost them. And so what I'm going to play for you by Strykin is the original demo that they recorded back in 1980. They only released two albums, one independent called Blitzkrieg, and then an album released to a national label. And those were the only albums they recorded. But in 1980, they released an album, a single, which had an A-side and a B-side, which I'm going to play here just after the break, because it is just about that time. If you're just tuning in with us, you are listening to Christian Classics 101. I'm your host, Clinton Wilcox. And so playing the best in classic Christian rock and metal. And so, yeah, and you are listening to us on KTALLP 101.5 in Las Cruces. 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You can find us at lccommunityradio.org. And on that website, you can go on and find the entire list of shows that we have. Yeah, we have something for everyone. We have a list of, or we, you know, we have a ton of music shows. We have my classic Christian rock and metal show on Tuesday mornings. We have Drive Time Jazz in the morning for your morning commutes, and I believe in the afternoon, too. We have Latin music, urban music, prog rock, straight up rock and roll, whatever your heart's desire, you can find it on our website, and you can find when those shows air. We also have talk shows if there are more your speed. In fact, the show that immediately precedes mine is Café con Leche with Greg Smith, and he brings in local personalities to talk about the various things that they have going on locally that are of interest to local people. And we also have political shows and we have news broadcasts. So, yeah, you can go on there and find that. Again, that's lccommunityradio.org. Now, every one of us at the radio station, whether on the air or behind the scenes, we are not paid to do this. We all do this on a volunteer basis. But it does take a lot of money to keep a radio station going. We got to pay the rent. We have to keep the electricity on. We have to make sure our music license is up to date, all that kind of good stuff. And so if you have the means and the desire, you can find a place to donate on there, too. There's a big old button that says donate. You can do that. And if you own a local business, you can underwrite a show and receive advertisement for your business on the air. So you can find that there. And you can also find a place to leave comments. We love hearing comments from our listeners. If there's a particular host you like, a particular show you like, or something you feel that we could be doing better, we love to hear, love to read all of that. So you can do that on the website, or you can leave that on our Facebook page as well, because we do have a Facebook page. Yes. And I think that's probably about it. Just a reminder, we do have a phone number you can call in at if you have any requests. Yeah, as long as I own the song, I can play it. And I do have a wide variety of Christian rock and metal, so chances are I'll probably have what you're itching to listen to. So you can call in at 575-526-5825. Again, the number is 575-526-5825. I do take requests, or if you have a birthday shout out or just something you want to get off your chest, you can always, of course, call me. Just make sure you call while I'm playing a song, not while I'm on the air, because, or not while I'm talking on the air, because I'm the only person manning the station, and so I won't be able to answer while I'm talking. So, yeah. And so I love, you know, that kind of thing, too. So you can feel free doing that. 575-526-5825. All right. And so now to get back to the music, I'm going to play that. I'm going to play the full original single by Strykin. And so these songs were recorded and released in 1980. The first song is called On the Phone, and the second one is As the Rain Goes. Here we are with Strykin.
1: One, two, three.

And that was Stryper with Calling on You, which was originally on their album To Hell with the Devil, released in 1986. But in 2013, they recorded and released an album called Second Coming, in which they didn't just want to release a remastered version of a classic album or classic songs, but they just re-recorded many of their classic songs from their classic albums, and two new tracks, I believe, on that album. So yeah, that was from Second Coming in 2013, originally from To Hell with the Devil, released in 1986. And then, of course, those two Strykin tracks, As the Rain Goes and On the Phone, just before that, which was originally released as a single in 1980, but was re-released by Retroactive Records, remastered and re-released, along with several other songs from a demo recorded around the same time, called Stryker the Early Years, which was released in 2022. And yeah, and so it wasn't I Want Candy I was thinking about. It was I Want You to Want Me. It was the song I was thinking of. And so yeah, so Cheap Trick was that band I was trying to remember. So Strykin, Strykin gets a lot of comparisons to Stryper because of the similar name, the fact that they're hair metal bands, and the fact that they had antics on stage, like they would dress up in, you know, full fake armor, like Guardian did, because of the, you know, Bible talking about putting on the armor of God. But Strykin, to my ear, sounds more like Cheap Trick meets Poison. Poison being the musical element, and Cheap Trick because of the singer. So, yeah, that's what they sound like to me. Your mileage may vary. All right, well, yeah, so, yeah, I think I got all that out of the way. No real birthdays or deaths to speak of from this past week. So we'll go ahead and continue on, and with a track by one of my favorite songwriters, one of the best songwriters that contemporary Christian music has ever had. That would be Rich Mullins. And he died before his time in a car accident, and just real tragic, because he had a good career ahead of him. But this one that I'm going to play here comes from his album Never Picture Perfect, which he released in 1989. This is called My One Thing.

And that was Chigall Guevara with Can't You Feel the Chains off their album, their self-titled album. And that was Steve Taylor on lead vocals there. That was his attempt to break into the mainstream arena. And he almost did it. He managed to get a song on the soundtrack to Pump Up the Volume. They recorded a song called Tale of the Twister, which is a great song if you can track it down. And yeah, but unfortunately, they didn't believe Chigall Guevara was popular enough to warrant a second album, so their label let them go. But in that time, as they were waiting on word for whether Chigall Guevara would get a second album, that was the time frame in which Steve Taylor, was sent a song by the Newsboys and asked to help, you know, help improve their sound. And so Steve Taylor kind of took them under his wing. And even after Chigall Guevara was denied that second album, Taylor himself recorded another album called Squint under his solo name, Steve Taylor, and then eventually started a record label called Squint, named after that album. And Steve Taylor is actually not just responsible for making the Newsboys, taking them and molding them and making them a better band, but for discovering a number of great legendary bands. Sixpence None the Richer was discovered by him, and of course, they had a few Christian albums, but then they had a breakout hit with Kiss Me, which was featured on a movie soundtrack as well. He discovered Burlap to Cashmere, and he didn't discover PFR, but their Disappear album was going to be on Steve Taylor's record label, but unfortunately, after it was recorded and, you know, mixed, mastered, and released, just about a week later, Taylor's record label folded. And so Disappear was pulled from the shelves, and very few people actually were able to hear it or buy it. I was one of the lucky few, totally by accident. I had no idea any of this was going on. I just happened to see it at a Christian store, and I picked it up because I liked PFR. And so I was one of the lucky few who was actually able to buy and own their Disappear album, which they recently remastered and re-released. And they actually, PFR themselves, have a new album coming out in just a couple of months. It's going to hit streaming services in September, but it will be released in October, and it's called Target in the Arrow. So I'm really looking forward to that album. They've already released the first single from that album. I don't remember what it's called, but I will play it once I'm able to get my hands on that album. So, I'm trying to think of what the name of that single is. It's three words, and it's like Find Me Out or something like that. But anyway, you can go on YouTube. I believe you can find it on YouTube. You can find it on their Facebook page if you want to listen to it. Of course, I can't tell you how to live your life. So anyway, to kick off the next block of music is going to be Day of Fire. And Day of Fire only released three albums before disbanding. Josh Brown was the lead singer and guitar player for that band, and he actually was a drug abuser before he came to Christ. He came to Christ and gave that lifestyle up, and he was actually a successful musician before forming Day of Fire, but after he came to Christ and overcame his drug habit, he formed the band Day of Fire, and they released a few albums. And so this one comes from their very first album, which they released in 2004. It was self-titled, Day of Fire. And this is I Am the Door.

And that was Fono with Something Must Be Happening from their Goes Around, Comes Around album in 1999. The Elms, just before that, with I Am the World from the Chess Hotel, released in 2006. And of course, Day of Fire with I Am the Door from Day of Fire, released in 2004. And you're listening to KTAL LP 101.5 FM in Las Cruces, New Mexico. This is Christian Classics 101, and I'm your host, Clinton Wilcox. A grief and safety resource fair will be held at the Railroad Museum on Saturday, August 29th from 10 a.m. to 1 p.m. The Railroad Museum is located at 315 North Messiah Street, number 2567, and the phone number is 575-541-2154. That's 575-541-2154. Indivisible Las Cruces is sponsoring a new documentary entitled Lightworkers, which features intimate conversations with artists, educators, and community leaders reflecting on empathy and civic responsibility. The public screening will be held at the First Christian Church at 1809 El Paseo Road on August 29th at 2 p.m. Details are available at www.indivisiblecnm.org. Again, that's www.indivisiblecnm.org for details on that. All right. And now for this next block of music, we're going to start with Vision. And Vision was a Christian rock band that recorded three albums in the 1980s, but I think only one of them was really released. This one was the third album, which got its first release in 2011, and it's called Street Fighter. It was originally recorded in 1986, with three extra tracks recorded in 1987. Billy Powell from Lynyrd Skynyrd played on the album. Except that the album, for whatever reason, never saw the light of day. And Powell also played on the three new tracks recorded in 1987, but he left Vision to get back with Lynyrd Skynyrd and to go touring with them again. So you'll hear Billy Powell on the album with soloed some of the songs and playing, you know, accompanying the band on the rest. And so, yeah, so this song, or this album, what, 18... So yeah, about 38 years, or no, I'm sorry, because what year was that? That was 2011. So, would have been 23 years after being recorded, it finally saw the light of day and got a proper release. And so, the song I'm going to play here is called Rock This Town, and it's by Vision.

And that was Glass Hammer with This Lonely World from their album Dreaming City, released in 2020. And Glass Hammer is a Christian prog rock band. And they, if anyone out there is a Yes fan, of course, Rick Wakeman, you know, keyboard player for Yes, is a Christian. But their singer, John Davison, who joined up with Yes around 2014 or so, or 2011, something like that, he sang for Glass Hammer before going to Yes. So he, you know, so I'm not sure how they discovered him, but they found him while he was in Glass Hammer and offered him a job singing for Yes. And so, yeah. So right before that, we had Theocracy with Wages of Sin, which was put on an overseas release of

0: Mirror of Souls, which that album was released in, 2019. But that song was placed at the end of overseas versions of the album, and then I believe it was eventually released as a single here in the United States. But then right before that, we heard from Audio Adrenaline with I'm Not the King from their Bloom album, released in 1996. And Audio Adrenaline's Bloom is one of my all-time favorite rock and roll albums. Just a great album from start to finish. One misstep. There's a demo in there of I Hear Jesus Calling, which I don't understand why it's there. I mean, I've heard from a lot of fans that they like having it there. So, you know, I don't know, but it's just, it doesn't fit the overall theme of the album. And plus, you know, putting it in as a demo instead of like a regular song, and plus it's just kind of a, you know, not that simple songs are bad necessarily, but it's just, you know, considering the rest of the album, I don't know why it's on there. So that's really the only misstep, in my opinion, is that demo of I Hear Jesus Calling on it. Other than that, it's basically a perfect rock and roll album. And then, of course, starting off that block of music was Rock This Town by Vision from their Street Fighter album, originally recorded in 1986, but getting an official release in 2011. And that's going to do it for my time. Yeah. This has been Christian Classics 101. I'm your host, Clinton Wilcox. 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
2: Hi, everyone. This is Lisa Luca, the host of Live True, which will now air on the first Tuesday of each month from 2 to 3 p.m. here at KTAL-LP Las Cruces. I will still be offering the same delightful conversations with people living true to who they are, thought leaders, artists, writers, exciting and interesting folks. So please still come and listen the first Tuesday of each month at 2 p.m.

0: On the next Delving In, attorney Joseph Margulies, who has worked with death row convicts as well as prisoners at Guantanamo, talks about his new book, Cast Out, A Call for a Forgiving Society in an Age of Incarceration, which presents poignant case studies of people who were convicted of heinous and brutal crimes. Each endured an extraordinarily difficult childhood, some in a gang-infested neighborhood, most with a dehumanizing level of poverty, all of them survivors of physical or sexual abuse, circumstances that, in his view, don't exonerate them, but should call for our empathy and understanding, rather than the more typical response of demonizing them as irredeemable monsters. Margulies sums up his personal philosophy, which clearly guides his professional life, to 8 words. There is no them, there is only us. 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

is music they don't want you to hear? 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It ranges into Americana, the blues, and even a little vintage rock and roll. 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It is today's best singer-songwriters. It is the legends and pioneers of folk. It is the whole history of the people's music. 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
2: 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You'll hear Wynonie Mr. Blues Harris, Professor Longhair, Big Joe Turner, Laverne Baker, Ruth Brown, and all the other heroes of early R&B. 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
0: Walt Rubel,
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0: and Peter Goodman. I'm Walt Rubel, and I've been asking people questions as a journalist in this community since 2001.
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0: Doña Ana County is seeking two residents to serve on the Animal Services Center of the Mesilla Valley Board of Directors and will accept applications until 5 p.m. on Thursday, August 27th. A letter of interest and a resume can be sent via email to amandag@doñaana.gov or mailed to 845 North Motel Boulevard, Las Cruces, New Mexico, 88007.
1: Rock and roll didn't happen overnight. It had been building up steam ever since World War II. And in the early 1950s, it was called rhythm and blues. But you couldn't hear those jumping sounds on the jukebox in the front. You had to go to the juke in the back. I'm Matt the Cat. 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
1: There can be dead bodies buried underneath the rubble, the floodwaters that flowed from above. There could be bodies buried.
0: Nearly 2,000 people are dead or missing in Nepal after a mountaintop glacier collapsed, causing catastrophic flooding. There could be more. We'll go to Kathmandu for the latest and speak with a climate expert. But first to Texas, where Congressman Joaquin Castro is calling for the Dilley Family Immigration Jail to be shut down.
2: Every single day that a child spends in Dilley, they are traumatized.
0: And finally, to a new documentary about preserving language, culture, and dubbing Disney's The Lion King into Quechua.
3: There are so many great movies we've all enjoyed. So why the hell can't the Quechua children enjoy them too?
0: The documentary is called Rumasimi, and it's opening nationwide. All that and more coming up. Welcome to Democracy Now!, democracynow.org, The War and Peace Report. I'm Amy Goodman. In Nepal, more than 500 people have been confirmed dead after a massive wall of water, mud, and debris crashed through a Himalayan river valley on the border with Tibet. The AP reports more than 1,500 people are still missing. Nepali police issued a fresh alert Friday, warning new floods could rush into already devastated areas. This comes as the desperate search for survivors continues. We'll go to Kathmandu, Nepal, later in the broadcast to speak with a climate expert. Iranian officials say Tehran is preparing a list of conditions needed to reopen shipping through the Strait of Hormuz. A spokesperson for the Islamic Revolutionary Guard Corps said Iran would only reopen the waterway if the U.S. lifted its blockade of Iranian ports while paying compensation and removing sanctions. Today marks the six-month anniversary of the joint U.S.-Israeli attacks on Iran. At the time, President Trump called the strikes a short-term excursion, promising they would end within weeks. Meanwhile, the Washington Post reports CIA Director John Ratcliffe's secret trip to Moscow earlier this week was preceded by fresh U.S. intelligence indicating the Kremlin sees the United States as weakened by the Iran war. This comes as the Associated Press reports the Pentagon faces a beyond-critical shortage of Patriot missile interceptors in Europe after exhausting most of its supply, defending U.S. bases and Israel from Iranian drones and missiles. Israel's carrying out renewed airstrikes on southern Lebanon, where health officials report a woman was killed just 48 hours after her wedding. The newlywed's home was also destroyed in the attack on the Nabatea district. Six people were wounded by Israeli strikes, including a child, a woman, and two elderly people. In the Gaza Strip, an Israeli drone attack killed three members of the same family north of Khan Yunis earlier today. This follows Israeli strikes a day earlier that killed three Palestinians and wounded several others. On Thursday, Israeli Defense Minister Israel Katz renewed his threat to target any Palestinian seen flying balloons or kites over Gaza, declaring, quote, any launch is a terrorist act. His threats have forced parents to enforce a ban on flying kites.
3: They have been deprived of education, which is the most essential pillar for children and for human beings. Should they even be deprived of this simple toy, the simplest toy that we can provide for them at the lowest cost, the Israeli enemy has banned them from using.
0: The Trump administration sent a second deportation flight to Haiti in the past week, as officials rapidly expand the removal of thousands of Haitians after the end of Temporary Protected Status, TPS. The flight landed Thursday in the city of Cap-Haïtien, as the main international airport in Port-au-Prince has been deemed too dangerous due to gang violence. More than 50 people were on board, including children as young as 1 year old and several children born in the U.S. and Brazil. As the Trump administration ramps up deportations to Haiti, federal immigration agents have flooded Springfield, Ohio, home to a large Haitian community and target of Trump's repeated racist attacks. Haitian residents are living in fear as masked ICE agents and unmarked cars snatch community members off the streets. This is Springfield resident Jen Castro addressing the city council during a public comment period on Tuesday.
4: Springfield is afraid, not of crime, but of ICE. Afraid of a car in the driveway that is not a neighbor's. Afraid to drop kids at school. Afraid to go to work. Afraid to sit in a pew on Sunday. That fear is real. It is happening right now, and some of you have decided it doesn't concern you. That is not good enough anymore. If you have to talk yourself out of caring when a father is zip-tied in front of his own children, the problem is not empathy, it is you.
0: That was Jen Castro. In Minnesota, Hennepin County Attorney Mary Moriarty is demanding the capture of ICE agent Christian Castro, who Texas released from custody Thursday and is in Texas after a judge blocked Minnesota's extradition bid. Castro is accused of firing his gun and wounding a Venezuelan man, Julio Cesar Sosa Celis, in the leg. This is Moriarty.
5: I am told that Governor Abbott claims to be tough on crime. How exactly is he tough on crime by manipulating an extradition process that is supposed to be administrative? To protect a man who shot into a house with children inside, lied about it, and is under investigation by the federal government.
0: President Trump signed an executive order Thursday declaring Lake Ontario will be renamed Lake of America, effective immediately. Trump's order came days after the White House imposed tariffs of 50% on $20 billion worth of Canadian goods. Trump's order drew support from MAGA politicians and ridicule from Democrats. New York Governor Kathy Hochul wrote, quote, "An acronym for the Great Lakes used to be HOMES. Thanks to Donald Trump, it's now SHAME," she wrote. SHAME would stand for Superior Huron America, Michigan, and Erie. In Michigan, Democratic U.S. Senate candidate Dr. Abdullah El Sayed published a map showing Lake Michigan renamed Lake Florida, a dig at his opponent Mike Rogers, who splits time between Michigan and Florida. A publisher, editor, and reporter at the federally funded news organization Stars and Stripes are suing the Pentagon, claiming Defense Secretary Pete Hegseth and other top officials had them fired over their critical reporting. The firings came after Stars and Stripes broke news about poor conditions, low morale, and mental health crises aboard the USS Abraham Lincoln during its unprecedented deployment to the Middle East. President Trump called the reports fake news. In April, the White House fired Stars and Stripes independent ombudsman Jacqueline Smith without an official reason. The U.S. Navy is considering renaming an aircraft carrier after President Trump once its construction is complete. CNN first reported the plan, which would see the warship's name change from the USS Doris Miller, honoring an enlisted African-American sailor who helped defend U.S. forces during Japan's 1941 attack on Pearl Harbor. Meanwhile, Justice Department lawyers have suggested the Trump administration might demolish the John F. Kennedy Center for the Performing Arts unless the government is allowed to follow through with its plans for the site, which include adding the words renovated and restored by President Donald J. Trump to the building's exterior. That's despite a federal judge's order to remove Donald Trump's name from the Kennedy Center, which has already happened. On Thursday, Commerce Secretary Howard Lutnick defended Trump's plans. He spoke to reporters outside a federal court as a protester nearby chanted shame.
6: If President Trump was the construction manager, if he agreed to do it, we could get this done. But if he didn't agree to do it, what would we do? The board would have to hire a construction manager, spend them tens of millions of dollars, and the building would, of course, run over time and over budget.
0: And newly published financial disclosure forms reveal President Trump made more than 1,000 stock transactions in June, with many of the trades involving the same energy companies that were reaping record windfall profits from the U.S. and Israeli war in Iran. Trump also traded in artificial intelligence stocks like NVIDIA and drug manufacturers, including Eli Lilly and Merck. And those are some of the headlines. This is Democracy Now!, democracynow.org. The War and Peace Report. I'm Amy Goodman in New York with Juan Gonzalez in Chicago. Hi, Juan.
7: Hi, Amy, and welcome to all of our listeners and viewers across the country and around the world.
0: In a moment, we're going to be going to Nepal to talk about the massive devastation from a glacier that broke off. Now, at least 2,000 people are dead or missing. But first, we go to Texas. Calls to shut down the Dilley Immigration Processing Center in South Texas continue to grow following the detention and deportation of Victor Martinez Nieto, along with his 5-year-old son, Liam. The arrest happened just days before Liam was set to start kindergarten. They've both been deported to Mexico. According to the family's lawyer, Liam's dad begged officers to let his son go as they were arrested on their way to soccer practice in Austin last week. His father wanted Liam to be released to his mom, but ICE reportedly refused. We go now to San Antonio, Texas, where we're joined by Democratic Congressmember Joaquin Castro, who requested to visit Liam and his father in custody, but ICE denied the request. Last month, Congressmember Castro led a group of more than 110 Democratic House members in a nationwide call to end the immigration jail in Dilley. He's joining us now from a car in San Antonio on his way to a meeting. Congressmember Castro, we thank you for taking these minutes to be with us. Talk about what you're demanding. Today, you're headed to Dilley once again.
8: Yeah, great to be with y'all. This will be my 9th inspection of Dilley this year, and I join 110 other Democrats in calling for the United States government to shut down the Dilley Detention Center. It is, to me, it represents the commodification of child imprisonment. You have kids as young as 2 months old who have been in prison there, and every child that's put in there, every woman, every person, there are American investors who are making money off of their imprisonment, but most especially the children. So I got asked by some of ICE leadership to meet with them at Dilley, and I'm going to go do that this morning.
7: And Congressman, the Texas Tribune reported earlier this month that immigrant children are held at Dilley 5 times longer than a court order allows. Can you talk about that situation, especially the case of Liam Tadeo, the 5-year-old boy, and his father, Victor Martinez Nieto?
8: Yeah, I tried to visit with Liam and his father last Friday and got his mother's permission to meet with him. And still, ICE refused to let me meet with him. I then told them that I wanted to visit with Liam and his father today during my inspection, and they, of course, deported him in the last few days. And so this is an agency that has become very abusive, that has absolutely gone rogue, and that should be disbanded.
7: And Congressman, could you comment also about how a judge has blocked Minnesota's bid to extradite Christian Castro, an ICE agent accused of firing his gun and wounding a Venezuelan man in the leg?
8: Yeah, absolutely. To finish up on your last question, there's something known as the Florida Settlement Agreement that says that children should only be held in these detention centers for up to 20 days. And ICE right now is going well over that limit. I've met with kids who have been there 3 months, 7 months, 10 months. And so this is really abusive, and it's traumatizing a lot of kids. With respect to Christian Castro, who's in the Rio Grande Valley, he was up in Minnesota, was one of the ICE agents from Texas up in Minnesota. And just so we understand what he did, He shot into a closed door of a house where there were six people, including children, and ended up shooting a man. And then on top of that, he lied about it and got caught. And so the Texas Rangers, when he came back to Texas, arrested him, and he was in jail awaiting extradition at the request of Minnesota. Governor Greg Abbott, who's one of the most corrupt governors in the country, refused to do that based purely on politics. And so, unfortunately, that agent was released yesterday from jail and is presumably in Texas, but is also a flight risk.
0: Congressman Castro, we also want to ask about yet another case. Earlier this year, you nominated David Garcia to the U.S. Naval Academy. His mother, Maria, is now jailed at Dilley. ICE took her into custody during her green card review. You're demanding her immediate release. What can you tell us about her?
8: The Trump administration, it's clear, is also targeting military families. We've seen this kind of story come up now several times. David Garcia is an outstanding young man from San Antonio in my congressional district, and I nominated him to the U.S. Naval Academy, and he's there right now. Unfortunately, his mom had been granted parole in place and showed up for her green card interview. And when she did, ICE took her. And now she's sitting in that Dilley trailer prison as her son is at the U.S. Naval Academy as we speak. And so I've been in contact with ICE. I'm working on his mom, Maria's case. And, I'm hoping to see her today, but we were still working out getting all of the privacy and permission forms that we need. But that's the thing. You've got this young man who is serving his country, who absolutely represents the best of us, his mom that was doing everything right, as they say, and still Donald Trump and his administration, with the help of governors like Greg Abbott, are targeting them.
0: And then also let me ask you about this story that has gotten some attention. The father of the U.S. Navy sailor, now in his ninth month of deployment aboard the USS Abraham Lincoln, the father was detained by ICE recently. He's since been released, but the apprehension of Luis Manuel Aviles in Key West, Florida, is part of a broader effort by the Trump administration to end immigration protections for the families and relatives of U.S. service members. Your response to his son, Joshua Aviles, remember, I mean, what they have been through on the USS Abraham Lincoln has been unbelievable. And here he's gone through that. Then his father's detained. He writes on social media, "This is heartbreaking for me. I don't know how I can mentally continue working 12 plus hours days, knowing my dad is somewhere, possibly being treated like a criminal. My dad's only crime was coming to this country to give my siblings and me a better life." There was public outcry. His father was released. And then you have the story of another active duty U.S. soldier whose wife was deported to Honduras. Christy Mariari Villafranca Trejo, the wife of Army Sergeant Hedar Leonel Tercios Juarez and mother of their six-year-old daughter, was deported Monday. She'd left 10 years ago from Honduras due to violent crime in the country. At least the seventh spouse or parent of an active-duty military member to be removed from the United States, with more than 50 cases of immediate family of U.S. service members placed in federal immigration detention, according to the Associated Press. What are you calling for, Congressmember Castro?
8: Well, most of all, I'm calling on the Trump administration to stop targeting military families and the relatives of service members, to stop targeting them. These are folks who are honorably serving our country, and at a minimum, and their families, again, are people who have not committed any crimes, have not done anything wrong. They should be granted those protections. And so it's absolutely shameful and disgusting that Stephen Miller and Donald Trump and these folks are going after their family members.
7: And finally, Congressman, I wanted to ask you also, it's been 2 months since the fatal shooting of Lorenzo Salgado Araujo in Houston, the 52-year-old Mexican father of three U.S. citizen sons who was killed by ICE agents as he was commuting to work. Has there been any update in that? We understand that a possible new witness has come forward.
8: Yeah, my understanding is the Harris County DA, has compiled a lot of evidence and a lot of the facts surrounding the case. And from what I understand, they may be close to, I think they're bringing witnesses into a grand jury and hopefully close to an indictment. You know, I said early on that when ICE, when law enforcement, when they have the facts on their side, when it's clear from the video evidence that somebody pulled out a gun and was trying to harm them, when they saved somebody from a flooding car successfully, you know, when the evidence supports their case, they tend to put that evidence out, the video evidence out right away. Here, ICE did not put out a single second of video evidence. And to me, that was a strong suggestion that they understand that their ICE agents did wrong. And so I hope that those folks will be held accountable.
0: Congressmember Joaquin Castro, thank you so much for being with us. You can get out of your car and go to your meeting now. Democratic congressman from Texas representing San Antonio, calling for the Dilley immigration jail to be shut down. Coming up, we go to Nepal, where a devastating flood from a collapsed glacier has led to hundreds of dead and well over 1,000 people missing. We'll speak with a climate expert. Stay with us.

0: This is Democracy Now!, democracynow.org. I'm Amy Goodman with Juan Gonzalez. We turn now to Nepal, where at least 547 people are confirmed dead. Over 1,300 people are still missing after a glacial collapse sent a wall of ice, mud, and rock into a Himalayan river, which triggered catastrophic flooding in the Nepal-Tibet border region, sweeping away entire communities. Water levels along the river at one point rose by as much as 27 feet over half an hour. As the desperate search for survivors continues, heavy rain and risk of secondary flooding have complicated rescue operations. Chinese authorities warned Friday a lake formed by the landslide could breach its banks and cause another flood downstream in Nepal. This is David Fisher, who leads the Red Cross in Nepal.
1: And so we are operating on still very, very estimated figures, but we believe that at least 93,000 people have been affected and are in great need. We're, of course, very, very concerned about the secondary flood.
0: Nepali authorities say they've rescued over 3,700 people so far. The bodies of the dead swept away by the floods are being found far downstream. Meanwhile, local morgues are running out of space to store the bodies until they're identified. Among the missing are hundreds of foreign tourists, many of whom were on their way to a popular pilgrimage site sacred to Hindus, Buddhists, and Jains. There are up to 100 tourists from the United States missing. This is an evacuated Indian tourist describing her escape from the flood.
2: We saw the gush of water all the way, dirty mud, rising all the way four-story high. We ran for our life. We ran 500 steps all the way up the mountain to be safe.
3: Did you hear something before you saw the mudslide? What was it? Please explain.
2: Like waterfall, it felt like a boulder falling down. Like when a boulder hits water, what happens? That's what it was, a big, big rock. When it hits water, what happens? It comes up all in. So we were thinking it's an earthquake. Right, but we still don't know, because I was also told that, this is more like a glacier burst. That's what I think the army folks told us. So we have to go with what they say, so I don't know.
0: Geologists say the flash floods were set off by a landslide and glacial avalanche so powerful it set off its own seismic signal. Climate scientists warn the region is warming much faster than the global average, leading to the rapid retreat of glaciers. For the latest on how this catastrophic flooding relates to climate change, we go now to Kathmandu, Nepal, where we're joined by climate expert Sunil Acharya, the Just Transition Lead at the nonprofit Recourse. Thank you so much, Sunil, for joining us. I know you're outside a hospital. If you can describe the scene there and also talk about how all of this relates to climate change. At this point, we have numbers up to 2,000 between the dead and the missing.
4: So I'm standing right in front of a government hospital here in Kathmandu, where they are bringing hordes of people who have died or who are severely injured. This is an unprecedented situation in here. The devastation caused by the flood that happened on Wednesday is unimaginable in the sense that the scale of devastation it has done is huge. The exact cause of this flooding, as scientists have now started to tell, was because a huge ice mass fell off and that triggered the flooding, because it carried the huge amount of water, the rocks and debris along the way, washing away hundreds of villages, huge number of bridges and road infrastructure, and also hydropower stations. Though it seems like it's unimaginable when we see the footages coming in. However, scientists and civil society have been warning about the very fact that these kind of events might happen in the Himalayas is no news. The scientists and civil society have been telling to the global community that these kind of events can happen because of the climate crisis, and this is the result of the delayed global action to deal with climate change.
5: And Nepal has lost nearly a third of its total ice volume over the last three decades. Could you explain?
4: Yeah, that's true. The Nepal Himalayas are, warming at the rate that is higher than the global average. The ice caps in the mountains and the glacier in there are melting in a rapid scale that's leading to a number of flood disasters every year. For example, this particular flooding event is the third in the row in the same catchment area. There are several other glacial lakes which are in the verge of explosion or melting. That means we are living in a situation wherein we can say that there's a time bomb attached to Nepal, wherein the communities who didn't cause anything to cause climate crisis are bearing the brunt of this crisis, wherein the number of people being killed, the number of properties being damaged has been, way beyond we can adapt to. This also shows that the climate crisis has reached a stage wherein there is a very hard limit to adaptation, and the loss and damage is resulting. But again, the global community or the developed countries which have historically contributed to the climate crisis are complacent in this causing the situation like this. They are still, trying to not act upon and deal with the crisis in acting to reduce the greenhouse gas emissions urgently.
5: And given how quickly this unfolded, Nepal has an early flood warning system that relies on a network of river gauges. How well did that work?
4: So, see, the suddenness of this event was so quick that the ice mass fell off. Usually, the early warning system that Nepal has are used to monitor the slow surge of water flow. But this was an explosion that happened in a very quick succession, and then the river surge that happened was so fast that even the monitoring stations were swept away before they were able to send the early warning situation. That also means that the early warning system that has been installed, despite the fact that Nepal also lacks sufficient resources to put in place the early warning system, put in place the monitoring system, there's one fact. But again, another fact is what we've witnessed is that these monitoring systems, which were supposed to work at the usual time, no longer work because of the climate change. The hazard profile had changed, the behavior of the hazard had changed. That's why it is very difficult for the existing early warning system to work.
0: Our last question to you, Sunil. The U.S. is historically the largest greenhouse gas emitter. China currently the largest greenhouse gas emitter. Nepal, to say the least, contributes almost not at all to greenhouse gases, which lead to the warming of the planet. If you can comment on this and where we go from here as you face possibly another flood in Nepal.
4: As you say, it's a glaring example of climate injustice. Nepal contributes less than 0.1% of to the global greenhouse gas emissions. However, the number and magnitude of disasters we are facing is rising day by day, and also the fact that the country, which is already having to force to shift the very scarce resources it has from health and education to deal with disasters that come year after year, is very bleak. But also the fact that there's already a warning up there the water level has already risen, and there might be another flooding event that can happen right away as we speak. But as the crisis is unfolding, we can see that there will be the number of such events that will happen. That also means that people and communities will be left in a situation wherein there is no way to deal with this crisis. And this also reflects the fact that there is loss and damage that is happening, and it is reality. And it also shows to the fact that the historically responsible countries such as the U.S. need to urgently compensate for the damage that has created because of this crisis.
0: Sunil Acharya, our deepest condolences on what has happened to your country on the border with Nepal and Tibet. And, of course, we'll continue to follow this issue. Climate and public policy specialist speaking to us from Kathmandu. He's the Just Transition Lead at the nonprofit Recourse. This is Democracy Now!, democracynow.org, The War and Peace Report. I'm Amy Goodman with Juan Gonzalez. Before we move on with the show, I wanted to say a few words about my absence from the show this week. I took time off following a minor but important medical procedure known as Mohs surgery. That's M-O-H-S, microscopic surgery, to remove some skin cells on my nose that tested positive for squamous cell cancer. The procedure was painless using only minimal local anesthesia, and it went well. I got the stitches out yesterday and now have Steri-strips across the bridge of my nose, a kind of post-surgical Band-Aid. But I decided to come back on because I think it's important that we are not, you know, we don't have to be picture perfect on TV or video. We are not plastic. We are people. And people get by in all sorts of ways around the world. And I think it's important not to hide. The good news is, in my case, we caught the problem in time. The medical team that treated me are confident. They removed all the cancerous cells. And in medical terms, it means the edges are clear. And I'm really grateful to everyone here at Democracy Now! For covering me this week, especially my New York-based co-host Nermeen Sheikh and Anjali Kamat, our editorial director Mike Burke, who managed everything, Charina Nadura, Tamria, our studio, thank you so much, Dina Guzder, the whole team, and Juan, of course, always thank you. It was a real treat watching the show from home with my dog Zazu by my side. Oh, I want to emphasize that the problem was caught in time. But too often people don't realize that a spot, a bump on their skin, a mole or a blemish anywhere, or just a rough spot, something scaly, might be cancerous. We don't have to be squeamish about squamous cell carcinoma or basal cell carcinoma unless it's not caught in time. Do your dermatology checks every year. And now with climate change, with the earth heating, with the increased exposure to the sun, there's an increase in skin cancer. And Juan, as you so prophetically warned after the 9/11 attacks here in New York, the level of toxins downtown were devastating. And skin cancers like squamous cell cancer went way up, especially downtown. Back then, Democracy Now! Was the closest national broadcast to Ground Zero, broadcasting from the Firehouse Studios of DCTV. Well, enough of this story. So thanks again to everyone. It's great to be back covering the important stories of the day. Now on with the show, Juan, and if you can tell us about your fabulous new report on Chicago.
5: Yes, Amy. Well, first, it's great to have you back. I spent the past year working with a team of researchers at the University of Illinois Chicago's Great Cities Institute, tracking how the city of Chicago spent more than $16 billion, that's billion dollars, in property tax revenues over the past 40 years. Ostensibly, the money was supposed to revitalize the city's physical infrastructure, through an economic development tool most people have never heard of. It's a financing tool known as tax increment financing that is supposedly a self-financing tool for that's been used by hundreds of local governments across the United States. But Chicago is far and away the biggest user of it among all major cities. The program allows a municipality to fight urban blight by designating an area within its boundary, within the city, as a TIF district, and then using all future increased property taxes in that area to pay for infrastructure like roads, parks, sewer systems, provide incentives for private development. Well, we found that Chicago's TIF program became a runaway project with more than 180 different TIF districts created throughout the city. But in fact, the program was diverting an extraordinary share of taxes that would normally go to basic services and public schools and instead went into TIF projects. And it drove up property taxes for all property owners in Chicago by an average of 13.7% over the 10-year period that we studied. And we found also that 90% of this increased taxes would have occurred anyway without the TIF program. And meanwhile, the TIF districts took in almost as much in property taxes last year as Chicago's corporate fund did to fund police, fire, health, housing, with the average homeowner paying hundreds of dollars a year and thousands over the 10-year period in extra taxes. We also found that the past four mayoral administrations, TIF funding has actually exacerbated economic inequities throughout the city, pouring more than half of the billions of dollars that it collected into downtown neighborhoods, while the 70 other community areas around the city were left to share the other half. And there was very little accountability to the public and clear reporting on how the money was spent. So now we're faced with a situation where the school system is constant every year, doesn't have enough money to fund itself. The city itself has funding gaps, but yet the TIF districts are sitting on $3 billion in cash in their accounts, and they're flush with cash. So this is going to become a big issue because Chicago is about to enter into another mayoral race early next year. We found that Mayor Brandon Johnson has made some positive reforms to the TIF program, but not enough. And the issue of all this TIF money is going to certainly be a subject of debate as we enter the mayoral season in Chicago next year.
0: Well, Juan, we're going to link to your report, the Great Cities Institute at Chicago, at democracynow.org, Chicago's runaway development tool. Coming up, a new documentary about preserving language, culture, and dubbing The Lion King into Quechua. It's called Runasimi. Stay with us.

0: Stars of Fire by Adrienne Villanova. This is Democracy Now!, democracynow.org. I'm Amy Goodman. Half of the world's 7,000 spoken languages could be lost by the end of the century. Experts estimate a language is lost every 2 weeks. Quechua is the most widely spoken indigenous language in the Americas, with approximately 7 to 10 million speakers, primarily in Peru, Bolivia, and Ecuador. But as with so many indigenous languages, Quechua is still vulnerable due to broader cultural pressures and discrimination. We turn now to the documentary film, Runasimi. The film follows Fernando Valencia, a Peruvian voice actor, indigenous activist, radio host, and single dad, who's dubbed many online clips of animated movies into Quechua from his home in Cusco, Peru. The film follows as Fernando pursues his most ambitious goal yet, to fully dub Disney's animated classic, The Lion King, into Quechua with the help of his 8-year-old son, Dylan. This is the trailer for the film.
1: Thank you for calling the Walt Disney Company. How may I assist you?
2: Hi, my name is Fernando Valencia, and I'm calling from Cusco, Peru, in South America. And I have a project that consists of dubbing a Disney film to a language that has never had a dubbed version. The language I'm referring to is Quechua, which is the second official language here in Peru. I know this is a random request, but I was wondering if you can please contact me with the right person, or maybe it's the legal department that I could approach first.
1: Yes, sir, I'll be happy to assist you, and I'll gladly connect you to our legal department. All right, I'm connecting you now. You have a magical day.
3: There are 10 million Quechua speakers that have never seen a blockbuster movie in their own language. My dream is to show the movie in different communities.
4: This will all be mine.
5: Yeah, está bien.
3: That's good, but you sound like a teenage
5: Simba.
3: There are so many great movies we've all enjoyed. So why the hell can't the Quechua children enjoy them too? Just don't do it like this. Let me show you. This will be mine. Like that. I will never let this language die. It's more than a language. It's a worldview. He is my motivation. He pushes me to do this. I think that if it wasn't for him, I probably wouldn't be here, and none of this would have happened. Noca means I. It comes from the heart. I've been playing around with my voice since I was a kid, and now I want to use it for this.
4: Could this we all be mine?
3: Exactly.
0: That's the trailer for the documentary film Runasimi, which will be playing in New York this weekend at the Firehouse Cinema downtown. I had the chance to sit down with the film's director, Augusto Zagata, and the film's subjects, Fernando Valencia and his son, Dylan Valencia, in New York this year. I began by asking Augusto about the making of the film, specifically about the meaning of the title, Runasimi.
6: Runasimi means language of the people in Quechua. So that's how Quechua people would refer to their language themselves. And yeah, it's been an amazing journey to work on this film next to Fernando and Dylan and our whole team for the last 8 years. I have almost 9 years in the making of this film. And I won't lie, it took us a little bit longer than we expected, but I wouldn't change anything of how we've done this. And on the question of why this film is important, this is a film about Quechua. Quechua is a language spoken by 10 million people. It's the most spoken indigenous language in all of South America and our region. Four of them live in Peru. and a lot of people don't know that about this language. So to me, it was important to shine a light in Fernando's project, because I feel like through his project, we use that anecdote to explore bigger themes, such as language discrimination, and we also see the story of Fernando passing his cultural heritage to his son. I think this is an urgent story, because people right now in Peru, indigenous people, they are not, I think, treated fairly in general in Peru.
0: You yourself are Peruvian, Peruvian American.
6: I am Peruvian. My mother is from Cusco, but I am from Lima. I am not Quechua and I am not indigenous. But I've had the honor, you know, to be able to tell Fernando's story. Fernando himself is Quechua. And I think this story is important and urgent because indigenous people in Peru are fighting for basic rights to, you know, like having water, electricity, healthcare, education in their own language. And so somebody could think that this is not important, but they also have the right to access of entertainment in their own language. So to me, it was important to shine a light in Fernando's story and just be able to emphasize the power of film as a medium for oral language and to try to maintain it alive.
0: If you, Fernando, can talk about why it's so important to translate what you do, these films from Western culture, and not always, because you're doing things translating from Spanish into Quechua as well in Peru. Talk about where you grew up and why you do what you do.
5: Thank you so much. First of all, I want to say Alilian Chupanai Imeinalian Kashanki, no Paiko Ancha Kusiskan Kashaiku Tarikuiku Kai Mosok York, ni Mancha is like New York, but in Quechua, Mosok York, Kai Yachtapi, Hinaspam, Willasaiki. I am going to tell you my story. I was born in Cusco City, but I passed my first years with my mother in the countryside. She was a teacher. She is retired, and so that's where I learned the Quechua, because in the 90s most kids in the countryside just speak it, spoken Quechua, so now they speak Spanish as well, and that's how I learned to speak Quechua. And then when I was around 25, I guess, I saw kids watching movies in the countryside, because most of them, they don't have TV, they don't have internet. Actually, they just have the TV, the device, and the DVD reproducer. And then they go to the city, sell some stuff, food, potatoes, or whatever they harvest. And then the parents bring them. They can't afford toys or things like that for their entertainment. And they just buy discs of movies, and this is the entertainment. But what I saw, it's they saw the movies in Spanish, in Spain, David movies, and then they even don't understand what was going on in the movie.
0: So they just watch.
5: They just watch and laugh with some physical jokes, you know, but they didn't understand. And then I asked him, hey, what's going on in the movie? And he said, I don't know, right? And that's why I decided to, hey, why if I try do the same voices and create the dubbing process for this in a short clip? And the response of these kids was really, really amazing, because they finally understood, but just a short clip. That's why we decided to, hey, why if we dub a full movie, right? And here is why. Because most of the indigenous language hasn't a written. They don't have the way to write. In Quechua is the same. And then most of the communication is oral, right? And then how I can figure out to preserve the language without writing? We have this device, the phones, the audiovisual, the media now. And I said, okay, this is the way how I can preserve the language, because it's losing.
0: want to go to clip number two. It's you describing why speaking in Quechua, preserving this language, is so important.
2: Our language, Quechua, to me, it's like life itself. In Spanish, I can say many things, but in Quechua, I can say what I really feel. What truly comes from my heart. There's the bull. Quechua speakers have always been treated like second-class citizens. In the past, people would have to speak it in secret. To this day, when you speak Quechua, people will look at you like you are worthless. That's why people won't speak it. That's why we are losing it.
0: That's another clip from Runasimi. Translated into English from Quechua means the language of the people. And we're speaking to Augusto Zagara, who is the director, but also the voice you just heard, Fernando Valencia, who this film is about. And now we're also joined by his son, Dylan. He was very young at the time. He's a few years older. It's hard to recognize him at 14. But Fernando, before I ask Dylan a question, that is so beautiful, the way you describe your indigenous language being your heart, expressing your soul. Talk about how it's threatened.
5: Yes. So each language in the world, especially the indigenous language, are very attached to the human relationships and also the relationship with the nature. And in Quechua, the most important thing, it's think in the other before think about yourself. It's why when you say hello, let's say hello or good morning, right? You say alilanchu, which means it's everything all right? Because I am aware, I am care of you, right? And then, yeah, that's why the language comes from the heart. And it's a beautiful thing. And most people ask me, why should I learn Quechua, Runasimi? And I say, because you will discover yourself. That's why I made. I learned Spanish to communicate in my country because each document is in Spanish. I learned English to communicate with the world because English is split around the world. And I, fortunately, I learned Quechua to talk with myself, with my most basic feelings.
0: Dylan, you're 14 years old now.
7: Yeah.
0: Did you learn Quechua in school?
7: I didn't. I didn't learn Quechua. But they teach it in a very basic way. There's like 1 hour a week of Quechua. So it is very hard to actually learn it and not just memorize a couple of words.
0: So you learn it from your father?
7: Yeah. I learned some words, some reading,

0: Most people ask me the same question. Yes, why you are bringing imperialism into Quechua, a peaceful country, in a peaceful culture? And I said, but I'm not bringing them here. I am bringing the Quechua outside. I'm doing the opposite thing, and they don't even are noticing about this. What I'm doing is in the peaceful way to share the worldwide culture into small culture, and when I translate it, I am sharing our culture to the worldwide culture, taking something very iconic as the Lion King into a native language, but which is not a small thing. It's 10 million people speaking Quechua, and I say, why not?
1: I want to go to the final clip we have of Runasimi. We see Fernando teaching Dylan, a young Dylan, he's already 14, to jump into a haystack. But really, it's so much more.
2: Yeah.
3: Okay, Dylan, you have to fly the hike. You have to fly. I don't know if I want to do this anymore.
2: Yeah, Dylan, vamos. Tú puedes.
3: Come on, you can do this.
2: Yeah.
3: Ready? You can jump this high on three. One, two, ready. Come on. Fly. That was intense.
1: That's a clip from Runasimi. Augusto Zagata, you're the director. You filmed him for so many years. Why did you choose this clip?
4: To me, that clip was always really magical and really special, you know, and that scene means more. It's more about Fernando teaching Dylan to overcome a fear just through a game. It's like something that Fernando used to do when he was a kid, and he's pushing Dylan, and he's pushing him, and finally he does it. So I think it has a lot to do with what Fernando is trying to teach Dylan in general throughout the film.
1: As we begin to wrap up, Fernando, that scene, the radio audience can't see it, but you can imagine it, reminds me of the scene where you show the full Lion King to the community in the mountains. Describe where you chose your open-air theater.
0: It was an incredible experience to see the final result and the people, because nothing of this could have sense if the Quechuan people don't enjoy the final movie dubbed into their own language.
1: And it was particularly touching to see you with your parents. Describe that experience.
0: Oh, my parents, yeah. I think about the kids for the dubbing, but In the way I discovered the old people liked more, because most of them just saw the cartoons as something very far from them. But when they realized, my father came to me and told me to my ear, hey, this movie moves your heart and makes you cry.
1: That was Fernando Valencia and his son Dylan, and Augusto Zagara, the director of the new documentary Runasimi, playing in New York this weekend at the Firehouse Cinema at DCTV. I'll be moderating the Q&A on Monday at 3:30 there. Tonight I'll be in Middlebury, Vermont for a screening of the documentary Steal the Story, Please at the Dana Theater at 7:15 with Tia Lesson and Carl Diehl, the directors. It's great to be back. I'm Amy Goodman.
5: The Carrizozo Community Festival is on Saturday, September the 5th, from 10 a.m. until 8 p.m. in McDonald Park and on 12th Street. 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For more information, the phone number is 575-973-3239.
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1: 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I'm Mark Mathias, and in the hour ahead, we'll be listening to a flow of songs connected to one another by a theme that changes with every program. 20 minutes after the hour, we'll pick up the tempo with something snappy. And at 40 minutes after the hour, we have the recurring segment, Groovus Obscurus, when we'll take a close look at a lesser-known song to see what makes it unique and noteworthy. The playlist for every program leans toward the upbeat and the familiar. So whether you're here for the live Friday morning program from 7 to 8 a.m. or the Saturday evening happy hour edition from 4 to 5 p.m., stick around for the first tune and then just go with the flow. Welcome to Go With The Flow, everyone. Coming to you in the first days of a new waxing moon phase. I have an interesting playlist for you today because the common denominator to the songs we'll be hearing is that they've been recorded with additional or multiple percussion instruments to help convey a specific nuanced rhythmic feel, a little something extra beyond what can be done with a traditional rhythm section made up of bass, drums, guitar, keyboards. So you might expect that a play like this will necessarily include songs with a Latin feel, some of which were hit songs, but we'll also hear some familiar rock tunes that featured the use of some additional percussion. Cowbells, bongos, shakers, claves, tambourines, timbales. Not to mention what guitar players and keyboard players can do with their instruments, percussively speaking. When we get to the second half of the playlist, we'll take a break from the Latin-flavored tunes and hear a couple of examples of a specific rhythmic feel, a rhythmic pattern that a lot of American drummers gravitate to when they play an extended drum solo. We'll get to that in about 30 minutes. To get this music flow underway, something easy on the ears with a cha-cha feel from a beloved singer-songwriter. This will do nicely to give you some idea of what's to come in the hour ahead, which is 13 songs recorded with a little bit or a lot of additional percussion. Give this first tune a listen, and then just go with the flow.

Michael Bublé in 2003 out in front of a great band with a killer horn section. Sway, the song from Michael's self-titled third album. Speaking of a great band with great horn section, Jimmy Messina put one together when he recorded his second solo album in 1981. Loving You Every Minute from the Jim Messina album, Messina. In 1968, The Who recorded and released Magic Bus as a single, which has since become one of the band's most popular songs. A year later, in 1969, Bob Dylan was working on a new record in Nashville recording studio. His drummer was having a hard time coming up with a drum part for one of Dylan's songs, Lay Lady Lay. Dylan said, "Try bongos." His producer said, "No, try cowbells." And the drummer thought they were both bad ideas. And to prove his point, he brought in the recording studio's janitor, who at the time was Chris Christopherson, and had him sit next to the drum kit and hold a cowbell in one hand, a pair of bongos in the other, and do a take. And that first take is what ended up on Bob Dylan's ninth album, Nashville Skyline. And we began today's percussive playlist with James Taylor's cover of a late 50s hit by Sam Cooke, Everybody Loves to Cha-Cha-Cha, from JT's 1991 album, New Moonshine. It's about 20 after, and time to pick up the tempo with something percussive and snappy, which happens to be the specialty of this electro new jazz group out of Germany. Here they are with one of their many lounge club singles, Hip Hip Chin Chin.

The subject for tonight's lecture is rhythm. The beat. The driving force that holds our lives together. And so tonight we say, hip hip, chin chin, hip hip, chin chin.

The Miami Sound Machine with one of their signature songs, Conga, from their 1985 album Primitive Love. Before that, Canadian flamenco jazz guitarist Jesse Cook with the song Havana from Jesse's 2007 album Frontiers. And that three-song set began with the Germany-based electro jazz lounge group Club de Belugas and one of their many singles, Hip Hip Chin Chin, recorded in 2016. Well, for those of you who were late to class and have just joined us, you're listening to Go With The Flow on KTAL Community Radio. I'm Mark Mathias, and a common denominator to the songs on today's playlist is that they are all particularly percussive, with most of them having been recorded with additional percussion instruments to add some rhythmic flavor. And speaking of rhythmic flavor, we're going to begin the second half with another kind of percussive song. Remember Wipeout, that 1963 drum solo song by the Surfaris? Well, before Wipeout, there was this song in 1961 by one of the best-known rock and modern jazz drummers of the late 50s and early 60s, Sandy Nelson. It was a top 10 hit. And before Wipeout, this song inspired a lot of American drummers with a rhythmic feel, a rhythmic pattern, that through the years, they tend to gravitate to in their drum solos, as you'll hear in the song to follow, recorded in 1991. But here's where it started, with Sandy Nelson in 1961 and his recording of Let There Be Drums.

from the final album that Dire Straits recorded as a band before Mark Knopfler started up his successful solo career. The song Calling Elvis, recorded in 1991 with Toto's Jeff Porcaro on drums, playing rhythmic patterns that date back to the early 60s, such as we heard in the drum solo song that started the second half of our percussive playlist, Let There Be Drums, a top 10 song in 1961 featuring then celebrity studio drummer Sandy Nelson. It's time for an obscure song with a unique groove for today's Groovus Obscurus segment. Something highly rhythmic that I only discovered a few months ago. I keep finding reasons to include this song on any given playlist because of its energy, its enthusiasm, its unique rhythmic sensibilities, and its relatively unknown origins, since it's highly unlikely commercial radio has been playing it, which makes it a perfect candidate for this program's recurring segment, Groovus Obscurus, because where else but K-Tel are you going to encounter an obscure song with unique groove like this?

When Mike Myers was a kid in Canada, he was a big fan of a long-running Canadian game show that used that song as its theme music. So many years later, Mike needs music for his first Austin Powers movie. His musical consultant recommends that song from that Canadian game show, and Mike Myers is delighted. The song Soul Bossa Nova, written and recorded in 1962 by Quincy Jones, on the Quincy Jones album Big Band Bossa Nova, and subsequently used as the theme music for the Austin Powers film series. And today's Groovus Obscura segment began with a percussive song classified as acid jazz, recorded in 2002 by the house music duo from Austria, Dijon and Camien, the song Stiff Jazz from their album Gran Reserva. In just a moment, we'll go out with something up-tempo and percussive with a horn section thrown in for good measure. But first, a quick reminder that this morning's live program will be rebroadcast tomorrow evening, Saturday, as the Happy Hour edition of Go With The Flow from 4 to 5 p.m. It'll also be preserved in high fidelity on the Mixcloud website under the name Groovus Obscurus, which is where our growing family of global listeners are discovering this weekly KTEL.

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1: I'm Dr. Anthony Lizerwitz, and this is Climate Connections. Iowa, Kansas, Nebraska, and Oklahoma have long been considered the heart of Tornado Alley. But Illinois, which historically averages about 50 tornadoes per year, recorded about 200 in just the first half of this year. And in Mississippi, 8 tornadoes hit on a single night in May. Events like this can leave people wondering if climate change is increasing the risk of tornadoes. But Jeff Trapp, a professor of atmospheric sciences at the University of Illinois, says the answer is uncertain. Data show that tornadoes are getting more frequent in areas east of the Great Plains.
2: Mississippi and Alabama, Tennessee and Kentucky really pop up, and even southern Illinois and southern Indiana.
1: And clusters of tornadoes are becoming more common.
2: On the days that tornadoes do form, there tend to be more tornadoes.
1: But Trapp says what's driving these changes remains an open question.

0: A warmer atmosphere can fuel strong thunderstorms, which are critical for tornado formation. But tornadoes also require certain wind conditions, and how climate change is affecting those is much more complex. So scientists are still working to understand the links between global warming and these dangerous events. Climate Connections is produced by the Yale Center for Environmental Communication. 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

0: Welcome to Between the Lines, presenting news and analysis of critical issues affecting our communities, the nation, and the world. I'm Scott Harris. This week we present Mazen Kumsia, professor of biology at Bethlehem University, who describes escalating Jewish settler and military violence in the occupied West Bank as clearly an ethnic cleansing campaign targeting Palestinians. Journalist and author Sasha Abramsky, who discusses the warning issued by two veteran lawmakers, asserting that Donald Trump poses the most significant threat to American democracy since the U.S. Civil War. And investigative reporter and best-selling author Greg Palast, who examines the U.S. Supreme Court's interim ruling in a case involving President Trump's executive order to have the federal government take control of mail-in voting. But first, we begin with a summary of some of the week's underreported news stories.
1: 5 years after the U.S. military withdrew from Afghanistan, the Taliban government is engaged in a major diplomatic offensive seeking ties with regional and Western nations. India, Qatar, China, Iran, and several Central Asian states have responded by renewing relations with the hardline Islamist regime despite its systematic violation of human rights. Russia, which recognized the Taliban government a year ago, signed a military cooperation agreement last month. In June, the European Union held talks with Taliban officials in Brussels about deporting rejected asylum seekers back to Afghanistan. The Taliban have recently imposed new repressive laws designating many religious minorities, including Shia Muslims, as heretics and mandating strict punishments to silence dissent. Fereshta Abbasi, Afghanistan researcher with Human Rights Watch, said, "There should be a consistent and coherent message from the international community to the Taliban that they will not have any friends if they do not show real progress in terms of women's and human rights, and that is not happening." Sunrise Movement co-founder Will Lawrence opened his campaign for Michigan's 7th Congressional District with a blistering ad campaign against tech billionaires who want to turn Michigan's farms into artificial intelligence data centers, which jack up electric rates. Lawrence won his Democratic primary by 12 points. Michigan's victorious Democratic U.S. Senate candidate, Dr. Abdul El Sayed, staged a rally near the construction site of a new OpenAI data center, saying, "Until we protect local communities from the power of corrupting money and politics, we're going to see projects like this." According to Mother Jones magazine, about 7 in 10 Americans now oppose data centers being built in their cities and towns, even in deep red states like Texas and Utah. Texas Agricultural Commissioner Sid Miller warned his fellow Republicans, "We're going to lose some elections in the midterms because of this one issue." In towns near Buffalo, New York, high radiation levels prompted state officials to contact hundreds of residents. Thus far, dangerous levels of radiation have driven 4 families out of their homes. State and federal regulators say the source of the radiation in western New York State can be traced back to the 1940s Manhattan Project, which developed the atomic bombs used to destroy the Japanese cities of Hiroshima and Nagasaki, ending World War II. According to the Gothamist news site, New York's Erie County was a busy hub for uranium enrichment for the Manhattan Project. Thousands of acres in Niagara County were used to store 37 million gallons of radioactive waste and chemicals. In 1986, the U.S. Department of Energy remediated the site. Edwin Lyman, Nuclear Power Safety Director at the Union of Concerned Scientists, says that the radioactive contamination may have migrated into groundwater and the air. The group Save Our Backyards Niagara is calling for widespread testing in the region. This week's news summary was compiled by Bob Nixon. For Between the Lines, I'm Anna Manzo.

0: Israeli military and Jewish settlers are proceeding with the so-called Gazification of the West Bank through increased killings of Palestinians, arrests, destruction of homes and mosques, and a general campaign of terror to ethnically cleanse the population. Since the October 7, 2023 Hamas attack on Israel, Jewish settlers in the Israeli military have killed 1,400 Palestinians. The situation has recently gained more visibility in the U.S. media because a Palestinian American named Louis Reedy returned to his village of Kusra on the West Bank in mid-August to join his brother in trying to protect their family home, which was under siege by settlers supported by the Israeli military. Between the Lines' Melinda Tuhus spoke with Professor Mazen Kumsea, volunteer director of the Palestine Institute for Biodiversity and Sustainability at Bethlehem University. Professor Kumsea lives in the occupied West Bank town of Beit Sahor, a suburb of the city of Bethlehem, where settler violence recently flared. Here he makes clear that settlers, with the collaboration of the Israeli military, are not just targeting isolated Palestinian villages, but are engaged in an ethnic cleansing campaign.
1: Yeah, they are in our area. There's two settlements that were started within our town, Beit Sahur, the Shepherd's Field. Those are in an area called Oshigrab and Harasa, and they plan to build the settlements in those areas, and this is part of their expansion of about 200 new colonies built on stolen Palestinian lands in the past 3 years. The latest numbers, the tenders that were issued for 2025 alone, were over 40,000 new housing units. That is projected to bring the population of colonial Jewish settlers on stolen Palestinian land to reach close to 1 million settlers in the West Bank, including East Jerusalem, of course, which is part of the West Bank. But we observed since October 2023, under this most extreme right-wing government, fascist government run by settlers, basically, people like Ben Gvir and Smotrich, as part of the coalition building, they were given a green light for acceleration of settlement building. This is even before October 23, when they announced the coalition government in 2022. That's when they started accelerating colonial settlement building in the West Bank. So in the past 3 or 4 years, the number of settlers and number of land confiscation, miles confiscated, etc., has increased dramatically.
2: So in terms of your day-to-day life, how would you say it's changed in the last period?
1: Well, since this government was sworn into office and engaged in this colonial expansion, they armed the settlers with hundreds of thousands of weapons, and they told them to go ahead and do whatever they want to, take any hills, any areas they want to. So settler pogroms, supported by the soldiers, of course. There's settlers, there's soldiers, but well, most times you cannot distinguish between them because the soldiers are the settlers. So they come in and take the land, ethnically cleanse people, burn people out of their houses, out of their farms, destroy olive trees and other fruiting trees in our land. The process is basically a process of methodical ethnic cleansing of the West Bank, so it becomes a Jewish land, if you want. This is the idea, and that has been in the works since 1967, of course, but as I said, accelerated significantly as Israel elected more and more right-wing fascist governments, including the last, which is the most right-wing extremist fascist movement.
2: Are you kind of worried or expecting the settlers to arrive at your doorstep?
1: And in terms of settler attacks, even this past week, they came into my village and used their guns. They shot at people. Thankfully, nobody was injured or killed, partly because of the presence of Combatants for Peace, an Israeli-Palestinian group that involves people who served in the Israeli military, who now regret serving and are working for peace. They kind of insulated us from the settlers. The situation is, I cannot even begin to describe to you in very short sentences how horrific the situation in the West Bank is. Over 60,000 Palestinians have already lost their homes. Their homes are demolished just in the past 3 years. The settlers took over 25,000 dunams of land. Each dunam is 1,000 square meters. So that's a lot of land that they took from private Palestinian land ownership. And of course, as I said, the pogroms, the killings, the injuries of people, the burning of cars and houses and mosques and churches continues. Spitting on Christians in Jerusalem, other areas, the Palestinian Christian village of Taiba in the north is being besieged. This is an old Christian village. It's being besieged and attacked by settlers today as we speak, actually. I could go on and on, but this is all symptomology of colonialism, and it's understandable. And we in the United States, you in the United States, I used to be in the United States, are very familiar with what happened to Native Americans. And so we understand how colonialism works.
0: That was Mazen Komsia, founding volunteer director of the Palestine Institute for Biodiversity and Sustainability at Bethlehem University in the occupied West Bank. Find more news and commentary on Israeli violence against Palestinians in the occupied West Bank by visiting our Between the Lines website at btlonline.org. Two veteran U.S. lawmakers recently issued a warning to Americans that their country is undergoing what they describe as a slow-motion dismantling of democracy. Not a traditional coup carried out suddenly with tanks in the streets, but an incremental concentration of power in Donald Trump's authoritarian presidency. The warning issued in the form of a memo titled The Rolling Coup was written by former Democratic Representative Richard Gephardt, who represented Missouri in the House from 1977 to 2005 and later served as House Majority Leader, and Timothy Wirth, a Colorado Democrat who served in the House and later as a U.S. Senator from 1987 to 1993. These two retired centrist politicians argue that seemingly separate actions, including the National Security Presidential Memo 7 directive targeting ideological enemies as domestic terrorists, expanded FBI investigations and prosecutions of perceived political enemies, enormous increases in ICE prison capacity, assertions of presidential immunity, and authority to deploy military forces domestically, together form an apparatus that could be used to suppress peaceful political protest and interfere with the outcome of the 2026 midterm election. Your reporter spoke with journalist and author Sasha Abramsky, whose recent Nation magazine column titled The Warning America Can't Afford to Ignore discusses the importance of Representative Gephardt and Senator Wirth's warning about the most significant threat posed to American democracy since the U.S. Civil War.
3: Yeah, I mean, this started circulating in mid-June, and it was a document that these two very, very senior political figures, neither of whom are sort of known for their hyperbole, had written and started circulating in D.C. and then within the world of journalism. And it was a warning that the things Trump was doing constituted a slow-moving coup d'etat. There wasn't a coup d'etat in the sort of traditional sense where, you know, one day you wake up and there are tanks in the streets. But it was a slow-moving coup d'etat which was attacking basic pillars that allow the democracy to function. So Trump's takeover of regulatory agencies, his takeover of ombudsman agencies, his stacking of traditionally nonpartisan agencies with hyper-MAGA loyalists, his attacks on the voting system, his attacks on the U.S. Postal Service, that all of these things were happening basically in broad daylight. But because they were happening sort of scattershot individually, a lot of people weren't putting the dots together. What Wirth and Gephardt said was, look, let's look at this in its entirety. And if you look at it in its entirety, what you see is an authoritarian power grab. What you see is a deeply insecure president who's fearful that he and his party are going to be suffering electorally in November, and who are doing everything they can to preempt that by sowing chaos, sowing discord, and using that chaos as an excuse to do these emergency interventions. And I think everything they've warned about in June, you know, if you fast forward 2 months later, it's starting to come true. You look at the round-the-clock tweets and social media posts that Trump is putting out, attacking the democracy, the system of voting, attacking the integrity of the electoral process, doing everything he can to sow doubt and discord about the elections. That's fundamentally un-American. I mean, if America means anything, it is a story of expanded access to political participation. In zigs and zags, it hasn't been the sort of one-directional thing, but if you look at the entirety of the 250-year history, it has represented a unique expansion in political participation, much of it in the last 40, 50, 60 years with the Voting Rights Act. And Trump is doing everything he can to roll back that expansion. And we talk about him rolling back the Great Society in the 1960s. Now we've started sort of seeing his assault on programs from the New Deal from the 1930s. We're seeing attacks on regulatory agencies that go back to the progressive era in the early 20th century. And now we're seeing attacks on voting rights that go back to the post-Civil War period. So if you look cumulatively, what you've got is an American government with the ambition, they may not have the power, but it has the ambition to roll America back to the pre-Civil War era. Now, that's just absolutely stunning to get your head around, but that's what Wirth and Gephardt are warning about.
0: Satya, just one last question that could be a program unto itself. If we survive the coming Trump coup attempt, it seems like there's an urgent priority need to repair our broken democratic system, to rebuild the guardrails to protect democracy that Trump has methodically and systematically crushed one by one. I'm not sure the Democrats are up for that, but that, to me, should be one of the campaign promises if they win control of the House and Senate. Let's repair democracy. That would benefit everybody, all parties.
3: Absolutely. Look, I'm not a Democratic Party strategist. I'm just a writer. But if I were a strategist, I would be running an election campaign saying, look, when we come into power, we will expand the Supreme Court to 15. We will dilute the power of these 6 troglodyte Supreme Court justices who are coming up with one manufactured legal rationale after another to expand Trump's power. We will find a way to reform the Electoral College so that the popular vote winner nationally becomes the president like in every other modern democracy.
0: Right.
3: We will find a way to restructure the U.S. Senate, because at the moment, those 500,000 people in Wyoming send 2 senators to D.C., just like the 40 million people who live in California, which means Wyoming has 80 times the Senate representation per person that California has. Again, that's completely antithetical to modern understandings of democracy. If I were a strategist, I would say we are going to resurrect and reestablish the structures of the Voting Rights Act, because it was an absolute scandal to dismantle the Voting Rights Act. And we're going to ban political gerrymandering and undo the mid-decade gerrymanders that Trump ordered Republican state governments to do, especially in the South. There are many, many things that can be done to repair the American democracy. All of these should be on the Democratic Party slate.
0: That was journalist and author Sasha Abramski. His latest book is titled American Carnage: How Trump, Musk, and Doge Butchered the U.S. Government. Find a link to his recent Nation magazine column titled The Warning America Can't Afford to Ignore by visiting our Between the Lines website at btlonline.org.

0: On August 24th, the U.S. Supreme Court handed Donald Trump an interim victory in his effort to have the federal government take control of mail-in voting. The High Court's justices voted 6-3 along partisan lines to temporarily lift a lower court injunction that had blocked key portions of the president's executive order. The U.S. Postal Service continues to be blocked from following Trump's directives under another nationwide ruling released on August 11th by U.S. District Court Judge Indira Talwani in Boston. Trump's executive order calls for the Department of Homeland Security to develop state lists of U.S. citizens and for the Postal Service to obtain lists of eligible mail-in voters from each state. Trump wants the post office to only deliver mail-in ballots to people on those lists. The Supreme Court majority said it was not ruling on the constitutionality of Trump's order, but found that a lawsuit brought by 23 states in Washington, D.C., was filed prematurely. In a dissenting opinion, Justice Ketanji Brown Jackson noted that the Supreme Court's ruling needlessly injects chaos and uncertainty into the upcoming midterm elections. Your reporter spoke with Greg Palast, an award-winning reporter and best-selling author who's been investigating voter suppression for over 20 years. Here he takes a critical look at Trump's scheme to control mail-in voting that he asserts is consciously designed to disenfranchise millions of eligible Black and Latino voters.
1: The Supreme Court basically said if Donald Trump wants to eliminate elections, he can do so, but they're not final on the ruling because there are two cases in front of them and they only ruled on one. So there's still mail-in voting. So here's the breakdown. Half the people in America vote by mail these days. Half the people in America vote by mail, especially since COVID, and either put it in the mail or they get their mail-in ballot and put it in a drop box or they bring it to their station, but over half. In the Black community, mail-in, drop box, and early voting is 70%. 70% of Black people vote early for good reason. They know that if they don't, they're going to be waiting 5 hours in line in Georgia and fainting in the sun, right? So we know who they're going after. They're trying to create citizenship lists. And we're not the Soviet Union. We're not Red China. We do not have citizenship lists in the United States. In fact, it's the right wing which tried to prevent having a national citizenship ID card. And now Trump's saying, well, he's going to create these things. Now, how's he creating them? They're starting with the Department of Homeland Security, where they're taking the list of people who've been deported. It's called the safe list. It's anything but safe. It's a listing of people deported. As you can well imagine, there's a lot of guys named Jose Garcia on that list and Lydia Rivera on that list. Now, why does that matter? Because it's a list of people who've been deported who happen to have the same names, common names, in the United States. They tried this once before. In the 2012 election, the state of Florida forced Obama to hand over the list, this safe list of people deported, so they could remove any illegal aliens on the voter rolls of Florida. They removed 176,000 voters from the voter rolls, a lot of Jose Garcias, 176,000. In the end, they found one single illegal alien voter, a Republican from Austria. No, not Arnold. One. Now you say, well, okay, all's well that ends well. No. Over 100,000 people never got their vote back. Mm. Because to get your vote back, you had to go into court, prove you're an American citizen to get your ballot back. Mm. Now, not many people knew how to do that, can do that, or are going to bother taking a day off of work to go to court to say, I've been an American, I've been here four generations, and now I'm asked to prove I'm an American?
2: Right.
1: And that's what they were doing, so they already know how this story ends. You use that safe list, and no Hispanic voter is safe. Then, again, they start using similar lists, not only of deportees, and they're like looking at things like citizenship. If you 69 million, 69, I was surprised by this number, but frankly, 69 million women have taken on their husband's last name. how do you prove you're a citizen? Well, your birth certificate, and by the way, can't be a copy. It's got to be certified or original. A birth certificate or a passport. Now, as you know, 2 out of 3 black people don't have passports. 21 million Americans don't have passports or their original birth certificate. And we know who they are. The people that have passports are people who go skiing in Switzerland for their vacations. I don't see the Supremes backing off on this one, but who knows? I'm not in their heads, except that they've really changed their black robes for white sheets. Anyone, you know, I'm very disappointed in people like Ketanji Brown and the three liberal justices, because they were tiptoeing around saying, oh, this will create chaos, and it's the last minute, and the federal government doesn't really have authority over state voting. Stop whining. That's not the issue. They know exactly what they're doing. They're stopping black and brown people and poor people from voting. That's what it is. It is Jim Crow racism of the worst order. And I want to remind people, since the 14th Amendment at the end of the Civil War, there's been no law on any state books which says a black person can't vote. Jim Crow was not laws that said you can't vote if you're black. They were tricks. For example, literacy tests where they, you know, ask you to recite the Constitution, ask a white guy to recite Mary Had a Little Lamb. It's tricks. They never say black people can't vote. This is no different than the Jim Crow laws of 1890, the black laws as they called them. This is pure, solid, racial vote thievery and nothing less.
0: That was Greg Palast, an award-winning reporter and best-selling author. 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

0: 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Our theme music was written by Richard Hill and performed by Mikata. This week's program was produced by Susan Bramhall, Mary Hunt, Anna Manzo, Bob Nixon, Melinda Tuhus, and Jeff Yates. For Between the Lines, I'm Scott Harris.
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2: This is a poetry moment brought to you by KTALLP, Las Cruces. Preaching to the choir. Worshippers who can sing or try to don't want their faith taken for granted. They long for melodic turns of phrase and memorable cadences. They'd be listening in the pews if they hadn't needed to make music of empty air. Any tone-deaf preacher had better do his damnedest as an off-the-beat, white-throaty, black-robed, timorous, sharp, flat soloist for critically-minded singers sitting there behind him, flinching at his droning and trying to forgive him for conducting only himself and turning his back on them. Preaching to the choir. Listen to this sentence again. They'd be listening in the pews if they hadn't needed to make music of empty air. Yeah. That's some nice poetry there from David Wagner. The book is called After the Point of No Return, and it came out in 2012, and it was released by Copper Canyon Press. Look, y'all, David Wagner is about 10 years older than, say, your Billy Collinses. About 10 years older than, say, your Ted Kuchers. But I feel like both those poets who are very popular, old American white men, both those old gentlemen, they certainly are aware of David Wagner, and now you are too. Many, many books out by David Wagner, W-A-G-O-N-E-R. You heard a poem from one of his later collections. Poetry. Right here on your community voice. They call it KTAL, y'all.
3: From the Saturday Evening Post, this is the Post Perspective for August 28th. The Post announced a revolutionary achievement in communication technology today in 1858, and its reporter was unimpressed. The Post said Queen Victoria and President Buchanan had exchanged greetings through a transatlantic telegraph cable. The reporter was less impressed by the technological breakthrough than how slow the process was. Sure, a telegram had been sent over 3,000 miles under the ocean, but it took 24 hours for the Queen's message to be received and 48 hours for the President's reply to be sent, a rate of 3 to 4 words an hour. The reporter couldn't understand what all the excitement was about, why the news of the transatlantic cable sent New York into a frenzy of celebration. He wrote the city had a weakness for speeches, flag waving, and fireworks. In fact, the fireworks display was so large that it set City Hall on fire. He concluded, burning up City Hall as part of a celebration, that was New York all over, and probably the beginning of a tradition. There's more from the Post at SaturdayEveningPost.com.

A grief and safety resource fair will be held at the Railroad Museum on Saturday, August 29th from 10 a.m. until 1 p.m. The Railroad Museum is located at 315 North Messiah Street, number 2567, and the phone number is 575-541-2154.

Welcome to the KTAL Community Calendar for August 28th and the weekend. There will be a closing reception from 6 to 7 tonight at the NMSU Art Gallery in Devastale Hall for two exhibitions currently on display. Mapping Spaces, selections from the Lannan Art Collection, which will be on display in the Contemporary Art Gallery through September 5th, and Homage to No Small World, which will be on display in the Molyneux Bridge Gallery through September 12th. Mr. Burns, a post-electric play by Anne Washburn, will be presented at 7 p.m. at the Rio Grande Theater. It's a dark comedy about the power of pop culture. It follows survivors after a nuclear collapse who piece together an episode of The Simpsons. That simple campfire memory evolves into a commercial theatrical troupe and eventually a grand mythic trial opera where Mr. Burns becomes a legendary villain. There will also be performances on Saturday and Sunday. Dr. Alan Strauss will be the featured speaker for the Clyde W. Tombaugh Lecture Series and Club Meeting from 7 to 8:30 p.m. at the Mesilla Valley Radio Club, 6609 Jefferson Lane. He'll discuss the Rubin Observatory's Legacy Survey of Space and Time. The Learning and Action Buffet will host a Media Literacy Night from 6 to 7:30 p.m. at their office, 506 South Main Street, Suite 201. There will be a screening of a short horror film followed by a live discussion of the film's themes, symbolism, and social messages. It's a fun way to build media literacy and critical thinking. Mayfield and Las Cruces High Schools will renew their football rivalry at 7 p.m. at the Field of Dreams. The Mesilla Mercado Arts, Crafts, and Farmers Market is held every Friday and Saturday, starting at 11 a.m. at the Mesilla Plaza. On Saturday, the Picacho Arts Festival will be held from 6 to 10 p.m. at J.C.'s Tortas, 1196 West Picacho Avenue. The host is A. Bill Free. The Cross City Vinyl Club and DJ Tormento will provide the music. Local artist Saba will be painting live, and our own Wide World of Funk on KTAL-LP broadcasts live from 5 to 7 p.m. The Las Cruces Farmers and Crafts Market is open from 8:30 to 1 p.m. on Main Street downtown. The annual Foodways Garden Harvest and Salsa Demo will be held from 10 a.m. to noon at Fort Selden Historic Site. Visitors can help Ranger Mike harvest the chili and vegetables from the Foodways Garden. The Mesilla Valley Audubon Society meets at 8 a.m. at the Leesburg Dam State Park. Daniel Horton will lead a guided tour. Hearts of Hope, a provider serving individuals with developmental disabilities, will host a new community-wide event called Heroes, Wheels, and Smiles from 9 a.m. to 1 p.m. at Young Park. It will include a classic car show, display of police cars and fire trucks, food vendors, games, activities, music, and entertainment. A grief and safety resource fair will be held from 10 a.m. to 1 p.m. at the Railroad Museum, 315 North Mesilla Street. Indivisible Las Cruces will host a public screening of a new documentary titled Lightworkers, which features intimate conversations with artists, educators, and community leaders reflecting on empathy and civic responsibility. It will be at 2 p.m. at First Christian Church, 1809 El Paseo Road. 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

of music chosen specifically to highlight upcoming Las Cruces weekend events on musical celebrations. 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And from noon to 12:30 p.m., Counterspin provides critical analysis of the week's major news stories.

And welcome to Musical Celebrations on KTAL-LP 101.5 FM in Las Cruces. I'm Walt Rubel, and this is the show where we celebrate upcoming local events in song. Tonight we're going to celebrate the 14th annual Foodways Garden Harvest and Salsa Demo, which takes place at the Fort Selden Historic Site from 10 a.m. till noon Saturday. We'll have more on that later in today's show. Let's get started with the music right now. Going all the way to Australia, getting things started with Merrill Bainbridge.

That's Grass by the band The Candy Skins off the album Fun with a question mark after it. So I guess it would be Fun in 1993. That was the second of four studio albums and one live album put out by The Candy Skins. They were formed in Oxford, England in 1989 and they broke up in 1998. Before that, we had My Green Thumb by Michelle Malone. That was off of Beneath the Devil Moon in 1997. That was the seventh of 20 albums put out by Michelle Malone. She is a singer, songwriter, mostly a blues musician from Atlanta. And we started that set with Garden in My Room by Meryl Bainbridge. That was off the album The Garden, which was her debut album in 1995, and the first of two albums put out by Bainbridge, who, as I mentioned earlier, is an Australian musician. 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I'm Walt Rubel, and tonight we are celebrating the 14th annual, and it is the 14th annual, but for us it's a first. And so this is 3 weeks in a row where we have done something for the very first time, which is kind of cool because I get to pick new music and have that challenge for 3 weeks as opposed to just reshuffling what we've done before. So anyway, it's their 14th annual Foodways Garden Harvest and Salsa Demo taking place at the Fort Selden Historic Site, and it's only for a couple hours Saturday from 10 a.m. till noon. So you got to get up there and back if you're going to go. You can't dawdle. This is, like I said, Fort Selden Historic Site visitors, and you can join with Ranger Mike as he harvests the chili and vegetables from the Foodways Garden and learn the process of roasting chili to make their own delicious salsa and sauces. This year's focus is going to be on indigenous plants, indigenous agriculture, and so along with the chili, they will have corn, squash, and beans known as the Three Sisters, and I'm sure it will be hot and dry and cool and not real windy, and the weather won't be a problem, but be aware that there is, obviously, when anytime you're doing something like that, if the winds get to be too high, or if for some reason they weren't able to do the roasting, if fire restrictions are in place, it is a park, and so obviously if that were to happen, they wouldn't be able to do the roasting, but I don't think that's going to happen, and I think that sounds like kind of an interesting thing to see them pick all that from Ranger. Well, Ranger, where are you? Ranger Mike is going to lead that. So, once again, only 2 hours if you're going to do it, 10 till 12, this Saturday, Fort Selden. Okay, get back to the music now. This next set's going to rock. Turn it up and annoy your parents.

That was Tend My Garden by the James Gang. And if you listen to that song on the record, it goes immediately into another song, which was why they didn't have a fade out or an ending. They just cut it off. That was off of Rides Again in 1970. And that was the last album put out by the James Gang. The year after that, Joe Walsh would move to Colorado, would form the band Barnstorm with Kenny Passarelli and Joe Vitale. And they made their first album, The Smoker You Drink, The Player You Get. And they were going to put that out as Barnstorm, but Joe decided that he liked it so much that he just put it out as a solo. And he played with that same band for the next two or three albums at least and put those all out as a solo. But they would have been Barnstorm. At one time they were Barnstorm. Before that, we had the song Gardens by Hunk, off the album Hunk in 1990. Hunk is a New York band formed by Nellie Hooper, who is best known as a producer, working with bands such as Soul to Soul and Bjork. And we started the set with Wicked Garden by Stone Temple Pilots off of Core, their killer debut in 1992. Let's see, what do I have? God, I'm going all the way to Scott Weiland's death. Okay. In 2015 at the age of 48. I thought I had more in between there, but I guess not. You're listening to Musical Celebrations on KTALLP 101.5 FM in Las Cruces. I'm Walt Rubel. And tonight we are celebrating the 14th annual Foodways Garden Harvest and Salsa Demo. Once again, this is going to be short and sweet, so you got to get up there. It's going to be from 10 a.m. to noon if you're going to go. You got to get up there if you're going to go. That was not a call to action. I need to get the if you're going to go part in there. From 10 a.m. to noon at Fort Selden Historic Site Visitor Center, where you can join Ranger Mike as he harvests chili and vegetables like corn and squash. And I want to get a shout out to the guys who make it all happen, or at least help make it all happen. And that is the Chili Pepper Institute at New Mexico State University. And they celebrated an important anniversary this year, the conference that they celebrate every year, the annual New Mexico Chili Conference, held its 50th this year. And it is the largest chili conference in the nation, as you would expect it to be. And each year, growers, processors, industry partners, researchers, and chili lovers gather to learn from industry experts, discuss new technology, and work on ways, work to share solutions to common challenges. And water. I imagine water is one of those common challenges. I don't know. I wasn't there. It's a guess. Guess on my part. Okay. Let's go. We'll start this next set with a song by the band King Harvest. Here we go.

That's Empty Garden by Elton John off the album Jump Up, 1982. That song went up to number 13 on the Billboard charts, and it was, of course, in tribute to Elton John's friend, John Lennon, released 15 months after John Lennon was assassinated. Elton John and John Lennon had collaborated on a couple of songs, on Elton John's cover of Lucy in the Sky with Diamonds, and then Lennon collaborated on with Elton John on his version of Whatever Gets You Through the Night. And the line in that song, Can You Come Out and Play, was in reference to the Beatles song, Dear Prudence. And of course, anytime we give credit to the lyrics in an Elton John song, we have to give credit where credit is due, and that is to the great Bernie Taupin. And before that, we had After the Garden by Neil Young off of Living with War in 2006. And Living with War, from the first song to the last, was a protest album. In the spirit of the great protest album, it was all about the Iraq War. And there is a song on that album titled, Let's Impeach the President for Lying. For lying? You could do that? You could impeach the president just for lying? How about a $1 billion crypto scheme? Can you do anything about that? Simpler times. Didn't seem simpler when we were living through them, but in hindsight, started that set with King Harvest, and that was by the band off of, I can't read my writing, King Harvest Has Surely Come by the band off of Rock of Ages, 1972. And you are listening to Musical Celebrations on KTAL-LP 101.5 FM in Las Cruces. I'm Walt Rubel. And tonight we are celebrating the 14th annual Food Ways Garden Harvest and Salsa Demonstration at the Fort Selden Historic Site. That is 13 miles north on I-25. Get off on exit 19. And it is only for 2 hours, from 10 o'clock till noon this Saturday. And the highlight is you get to follow Ranger Mike as he harvests chili and other vegetables there at the garden at the Fort Selden Historic Site. And I wanted to talk a little bit about the chili harvest and what we are expecting this year. In late July, KRQE reported that Kerry Dominguez, the executive director of the New Mexico Chili Association, is predicting a record-breaking crop this year. And I'm not sure what that means. I can't believe that we're going to have the greatest harvest ever. I'm not sure what that means. Because they had like the bar chart, and it looks like a good year, but it doesn't look like the best year ever. But maybe that's not done. Maybe we don't know. I'm not sure what that means. But certainly that's good news. That can't be bad news. And that is despite what we all know. It's hot and dry. Golly, I forget what a cool breeze feels like. It's been so long since I've had a cool breeze on my face. So a lot of farmers, not surprisingly, are installing drip irrigation systems to save water. Tighter labor market is also one of the challenges faced by the chili growers as costs continue to grow up. They are hoping, and we are all hoping, for a strong El Nino winter and hoping that will bring some precipitation to the state. Boy, howdy, do we need some precipitation. Okay, let's get the final set started with what is undoubtedly, I think, do I have it? Oh, yeah, I got to set it up right. The most popular garden song ever. I'm going out on a limb. I think this is it. This is Lynn Anderson's version. Not the original, but the most popular.

0: The truth is, I came up a couple minutes short. Came up a couple minutes short on my songs this week. So I had a choice there. I could try to yammer for 5 minutes, or I could play you a little bit of Neil Young. I think I made the right choice. So, I'll only yammer for a couple minutes. We finished that set with The Gardens. Kind of a melancholy song by the Texas Tornadoes off of Four Aces, 1996. And before that, we had Rose Garden by Lynn Anderson. That was originally written by Joe South and originally recorded by Billy Joe Royal in 1967. Lynn Anderson released her version, and it went on to become a crossover hit on both the country and pop charts, and won a Grammy that year for Best Country Vocal Performance. Let's see, and that's it. You have been listening to Musical Celebrations on KTAL LP 101.5 FM in Las Cruces. And tonight we have been celebrating the 14th annual Foodways Garden Harvest and Salsa Demonstration, which takes place this Saturday from 10 a.m. to noon at the Fort Selden Historic Site. Once again, that is 13 miles north of Las Cruces. Take I-25 north and get off at exit 19. I think that's all I've got time to tell you. I was going to mention Speak Up Las Cruces, but I don't think I have time for that. As I look up the clock, all I have time to do is invite you to keep it locked in here on KTAL for the rest of the night. Because you know what we've got coming up. It's Wednesday night. And so we have got DJ Topa Chica coming up next. And she is going to be playing the Latin rhythms. And after that, we've got two strong, strong hours of Wolfman Max, and he is going to be carrying us home with the funk.
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This week's episode will be a hybrid of two previous shows. First, we're going to visit with Grace Holguin, Andrea Holguin, and George Pearson. And we'll be talking about the Everybody Rides with Grace adaptive cycling program. Grace has Down syndrome. Andrea is Grace's mother. And George represents Velo Cruces, a local biking group. Next up, we visit with Ashley Curry. Ashley is from the Las Cruces Public Schools Safe Routes to School program. That's a local program that encourages elementary school kids to walk and bike to schools.

0: Hey, our guests today are Grace and Andrea Holguin and George Pearson. They are advocates for adaptive cycling, so welcome to the show. Hey, can you introduce yourself a little bit? Grace, would you like to tell us a little bit about yourself?
1: My name is Grace Holguin, ambassador for Everybody Watch with Grace.
2: And I'm Andrea Holguin. I am the program manager and board member for Everybody Rides with Grace by Velocrucis.
0: Okay, and Grace's mom.
2: And I'm Grace's mom.
3: Yeah, the most important part.
0: George?
4: I'm George Pearson. I'm currently vice president of Velocrucis, which is our local bicycle and pedestrian advocacy group.
0: Yeah.
4: And I've been involved in bicycle advocacy for many, many long years.
0: You helped found the whole thing back
4: well,
0: in the
4: for
0: day.
4: Velocrucis. Yeah. Even before that,
0: yeah.
4: Back when Reuben Smith was mayor, they didn't have strictly a bicycle. They had a traffic safety advisory board. Mm-hmm. So I got the citizen position on that.
0: Oh, okay.
4: So I've outlasted two or three city engineers so far.
0: Okay. Andrea, Grace was born with Down syndrome. Did you know before the birth?
2: No, we didn't know that Grace was going to have Down syndrome before she was born, and she was pretty fragile at birth. She was in the NICU for 14 days,
0: yeah.
2: And during that time, they took blood from her hands and feet every day in order to do a chromosome analysis. Excuse me. Sorry. She had some characteristics of babies that are born with Down syndrome. She had her beautiful almond-shaped eyes, mm-hmm. and her low-set ears, and she has a simian crease in her hand. And then she's got like some extra space between her first and second toe, and so they thought that they should do the karyotype.
0: Mm-hmm.
2: And so we took her home, and while we were waiting for the test results, we had you know, two or three days of falling in love with our baby. And then mm-hmm. Dr. Tim Herndon called us and said, yes, indeed, she did test positive for trisomy 21.
0: Uh-huh.
2: And yeah, that's how we found out.
0: And you didn't name her immediately.
2: No, the nurses and the insurance people at the hospital came every day, numerous times a day, to ask us what her name was. And it just took us some time. I mean, she was our first baby, and we wanted to get to know her. How do you name someone you don't even know? And so it took us about 3 or 4 days, and then we finally landed on Grace Elizabeth Holguin.
0: Okay.
1: Emphasis the wash.
0: Can you tell our listeners generally a little bit about differences or limitations with kids with Down syndrome?
2: Yeah, so Trisomy 21 means that a person has three copies of chromosome 21. And so Grace has three copies of specific genes that code for different proteins.
0: Mm-hmm.
2: And so I always kind of think about it as adding keys to a piano. So if you just added some keys in there, it would not change the entire song, but it would change parts of it.
0: Mm-hmm.
2: And so many people with Down syndrome are born with congenital heart conditions. Grace was born with congenital heart defect.
0: Mm-hmm.
2: They're predisposed to certain health conditions like thyroid conditions, sleep apnea, and early onset dementia. People with Down syndrome often have intellectual and developmental disabilities like delayed fine and gross motor skills.
0: Mm-hmm.
2: But in many ways, Grace was our easiest baby.
0: Huh.
2: She slept through the night very early on. She potty trained faster than her two younger sisters. Her first language was sign language.
0: Okay.
2: And by the time she was 2 years old, she had over 300 words in sign. Hmm. She's very smart and capable. Some things take longer for her to learn, or she might have to learn them differently from others. But eventually, she'll pick up on it in her own way.
0: Yeah. Okay. So Grace, you grew up with your family and you wanted a bicycle. And how did you tell your parents that you wanted a bicycle?
1: I wanted a trike
0: for
1: my birthday. I was turning 14. I found out that I got a bike online. I showed the Big Old Fuzzy.
2: Who's that? Who's the Big Old Fuzzy?
1: My dad.
3: The Big Old Fuzzy's your dad. Nice. Okay.
1: And I feel the freedom and the wind in my hair. And I think about every fresh air and sunshine, and I feel happy. Then I ride my bike.
0: That's how you feel when you're riding, huh?
1: Yes.
0: Okay. So
3: what color was your bike? Do you remember?
1: Red.
3: It was red.
0: Beautiful red. So how did you guys procure the bike? How did you get the bike?
2: Well, it was COVID. It was during COVID time, and it was her 14th birthday, and she showed us this adaptive cycle that she wanted online, and it was a Trailmate Joyrider, and okay. That company is no longer in business. They didn't survive COVID. Right. And the cost was somewhere between $1,200 and $1,500. Yeah. And we had just received our stimulus checks. So I had $500, Dad had $500 and Grace had $500. And so we all pitched in and we got Grace the bike. Mm-hmm. And my husband called the company and he spent a lot of time talking with them and they measured her to make sure that she could fit on it. And then to save money, we had it shipped over and assembled it ourselves. Mm-hmm. And Grace just hopped right on it and rode for the first time. And I'll just never forget how it felt to see her ride that bike for the first time. She was so happy, and like our hearts were just bursting with joy. We were crying buckets. It was pretty cool.
0: Sounds like a very poignant moment. So have you seen benefits since she's been riding?
2: So for sure. So it riding a bike really kind of levels the playing field for Grace. It makes it easier for her to keep up with people. Okay. She can ride faster than she can walk.
3: Right.
2: She enjoys the freedom and the independence of being able to go places on her bike. And she's an absolute pro. George can attest that she just takes like the craziest tight turns and can just maneuver that bike in and out of the small spaces. And it's been amazing to watch her confidence grow, her leadership grow, and to see her planning skills develop. You know, you have to think about where am I going?
3: Sure.
2: So thinking about where is my body in space? So having more situational awareness instead of just being in my head, like what's going on around me. She's learned a lot about the rules of the road and how to avoid, ride safely and avoid common crashes. Mm-hmm. But I think the biggest gift for Grace has been just the friendships and the bonds that she has formed along the way with the cycling community. Yeah. I mean, they've just embraced her completely.
3: Take me back to that, because I mean, I remember with my kids is the safety of the road, and you talk about the awareness. I mean, how do you kind of demonstrate that and say, okay, you got to be aware of this? Or I was a wreck, you know, because that's a big responsibility for a kid. So
2: I'm going to turn that over to George.
3: Okay, George.
2: He's the person who has taught Grace
0: everything
2: she knows.
4: Well, the short answer is be visible and be predictable.
3: Right.
4: You want to have visible clothes. If you're riding at night, you want lights on and you want to be predictable. You don't want to be weaving in and out of traffic. And that's cars want to avoid you as much as you want to be avoided.
0: Sure. Mm-hmm.
4: So those are the key things. There are tons of other additional safety things to learn. But if you can be predictable and be visible, you can ride your bike safely.
3: Well, is it also about knowing your level of skill? I mean, we're talking about a 14-year-old, so we could speak to them to say, look, you are going to stay on this road in this cul-de-sac or whatever first and kind of analyze and go?
4: Right. That's why the new University Avenue project is so great, because they added a multi-use trail along the entire length. So that's the perfect place for somebody that you wouldn't want necessarily to be out in traffic, because some kids are still unpredictable. They can still decide, okay, I'm going to stop right now and adjust my hairband.
3: That sounds like we're speaking from experience. Grace is smiling for our listeners over there.
0: So it was great that you guys had the bike, but unfortunately, you lost the bike.
2: Oh, yeah.
3: Uh-oh.
2: So within 2 weeks, it was stolen. I mean, it was locked up. We had it locked up to this huge, you know, cement column, and we thought we were gold, you know? And nope, it was stolen. And so we called law enforcement. So for us, that's the Mesilla Marshals.
3: Mm-hmm.
2: And
3: right.
2: The person that came out was Sergeant. At that time, he was Sergeant Ben Escalante. Now he's Marshal. But he came out and took the report, and he promised he was going to do his best to find the bike. But unbeknownst to us, he was, I think, very moved by Grace's story. And so he started a fundraiser with his friends. And a few days later, we got a knock on our door, which was unusual because it was COVID and mm-hmm. we were not
3: right.
2: seeing anybody. We were right. just our family bubble. And so I open the door and it's Ben, and he's got this envelope full of cash, and he's like, he's trembling and I'm trembling and our eyes are full of tears. And he just said, that he knew that it wasn't going to be enough, but he wanted Grace to have something to be able to replace her bike.
0: Mm-hmm.
2: And so it was a really beautiful thing for him to do. Yeah. And a lot of kind people pitched in, you know.
0: And then
3: I have to ask, did they find the bike?
0: They did.
3: They did.
2: So I wasn't even on social media at that point. And so I asked my friend Dina Baker. She's probably out there listening.
3: That's my cousin.
2: Oh, yeah. There you go. I'm like, hey, can you put Grace's bike and our story on your social media? And so she did. And a couple of days later, she posted it. And a couple of days later, we got this call from a Good Samaritan. She's like, my friend seized your bike. Some kids are riding your bike down the street, Grace's bike. And so I immediately reached out to Ben, and he said, I'll be right there.
0: Mm-hmm.
2: And so we waited for him. And so what we didn't know was, while we were waiting for him, there was a suspect who was stopped during a Homeland Security event, and he shot the sheriff.
0: Yeah.
2: That pulled him over. So what happened after that was that there was a car chase that was like 40-mile car chase like came through Las Cruces. And
3: from the dimming area to here.
2: Yeah. And so Ben Escalante was actually there preventing anybody from coming into Mesilla.
3: Right.
2: And so he exchanged gunfire with the suspect.
0: Hmm.
2: And so it was just a terrible thing to have happened. Eventually the suspect was killed in a shootout there, and an officer had died. So he just didn't skip a beat. He went straight from there to coming to us to go and reclaim Grace's bike, you know. And it was shocking. And then CNN picked up the story, and we got a chance. They came to our home, and they wired us all up, and we got to talk to, Grace got to be on CNN, and Ben Escalante got to be on CNN. And then in the end, we're like, hey, we got our bike back. Do you want your money? And he said, no, I don't want it back. I know you guys are going to do something great with it. So
0: what did you do with the funds?
2: Well, you know, one small act of kindness always sparks another.
3: Right.
2: So we decided that we wanted to use that money to do something to try to get more kids with disabilities bikes. And so that's kind of where I started thinking about grants, and people said, oh, don't start your own 501c3. You don't want to do that. Like, find somebody that's got, Ashley Curry, in fact,
3: mm-hmm.
2: said, don't find somebody that's already doing something that you're aligned with. Go see Velo. Go talk to the Velo people. That's where they came in.
0: Okay. George,
3: how did that initiation, that first initial contact happen?
4: Well, somebody on our board brought it to our board meeting.
3: Right.
4: So I first heard it at the board meeting. And so it was like, well, it makes sense. Don't spend 20% of your time setting up the
3: 501c3.
4: Don't have to go out and recruit at least three other board members. We're an established organization, our goal is to make Las Cruces a great community for bicyclists and pedestrians. This aligned perfectly with those goals.
3: Yeah.
4: So Everybody Rides with Grace is one of our primary efforts, programs that we use, and we're very happy that that happened.
3: And there was like no question, right? Everybody was in 100%, I'm
4: 100%.
3: Sure. Yeah, very cool.
0: So 5 years ago, you guys kind of started this event to help shine this light on vulnerable populations. And you want to talk a little more about Everybody Rides with Grace?
2: Sure. I just want to clarify that I think I said earlier that it was a sheriff that was killed that day, but it was actually a state police, state police officer, Darian Jarrett.
3: Yes.
2: So, let's see. He wants to tell you about Everybody Right with Grace?
0: Sure.
3: Yeah.
2: So every body, like no matter what kind of body you have, Rides with Grace is a program that, allows people to submit an application, and they're often referred to us. Youth in the community are often referred to us by they might be referred to us by an agency that they're utilizing that serves people with disabilities. Sometimes they're Las Cruces Public School students, and their occupational therapist or physical therapist will say, "Hey, I know about this great bike program." I think that your child would be a good candidate. They enjoy the bike when they're riding it at school. I think it would be good for their, development and their strength. And so they kind of, funnel people towards us. Uh-huh. And, then, so we take the application and no person is denied. We don't ask a whole lot of questions. We don't ask for a doctor's note or anything like that. And, we do unfortunately have a very long waiting list.
3: Yeah.
2: So, but we, no one loses their place in line. So okay. If you submit an application, your line starts from the day, you know, your place in line starts from the day that you submitted your application. Uh-huh. So, so that's what we do. And we have been blessed to give, I think, a total of 37 bikes. A few of those, a handful of those were to adults. Uh-huh. We just have this little army of people in Las Cruces now that have adaptive cycles. Yeah. It's pretty cool.
3: Oh, so how has it changed the game when this happened? What have you noticed with Grace? I mean, with you, it sounds like it's made things easier as well.
2: It has. I'll tell you what I feel like, the way that it's changed the game is, the state is noticing, like people are recognizing what's going on. We got to meet the governor. We've gotten shout outs from the governor.
0: Yeah. You were on the legislative floor, right?
2: Yeah. Grace was that we were on the legislative
3: floor. What? Up in Santa Fe?
2: Yeah. Yes. We received recognition from the state of New Mexico from the House. Yes. It's my turn. Oh, it's your turn.
3: Your turn. Okay.
0: Yeah. Well, let's.
3: Okay, Grace. Yeah, let's talk about that.
0: Getting a little bit of attention here. You're kind of a celebrity, right?
1: Yes, I am. A celebrity crush.
2: Somebody's celebrity crush.
0: Yeah.
2: Okay. What did it say?
0: Tell us a little bit about that.
1: So I made videos on physical media,
2: social media,
1: social media. For Everybody Rides with Grace, and they watch my workout videos. Some are funny. I lost my shoes and it came off my feet, and I kissed my biceps.
2: Yes,
3: you're kissing the. There we go. Yeah. I love it.
2: Don't.
3: And so. I mean, you have a red bike. Is your helmet red too?
1: Yes.
3: And do you enjoy riding with all your other friends?
1: I ride a bike because I feel happy about that.
0: Yeah.
3: Yeah.
0: And you got to lead the danger bird, right?
1: Yes.
0: You're the first out. And that's a huge event.
4: We've been doing that for 3 or 4 times.
3: Danger birds.
2: It's definitely four. It might be 5.
0: It's a ride out in the desert.
3: Okay.
4: So the danger bird was the Monumental Loop is, the entire loop is a 300-mile route around the Oregon Mountain Desert Peaks area.
5: Okay.
4: And each year they pick out a piece to do, and we get international attention for this.
0: Yeah.
4: And riders can take 2 or 3 days. It's not a race. It's just an experience.
0: Yeah.
4: And so I say I do the Danger Bird because Grace and I start out. We leave from, for example, the Las Cruces Plaza, and we ride up around Klein Park.
0: Okay.
4: And then we wave at everybody else and said,
0: and off
4: have
0: a
4: great time.
5: Have a great time.
0: There you go, off on the mountains.
5: Klein Park, I love it.
0: That's exciting. What are some of the other things? Well, you guys already kind of talked about that.
5: Well, you mentioned social media. They could see some of this footage themselves, right? On Facebook or Instagram.
0: Oh, yeah.
5: Our listeners need to go to get visually see you ride this bike?
2: So our Instagram page is
1: Everybody rides with Grace
2: on Instagram. It's okay. Also Everybody Rides with Grace on Facebook. And then on our Facebook account or through our GoFundMe, which is Pay It Forward with Grace,
5: mm-hmm.
2: You can also go there. It'll be Pay It Forward with Grace, and it's under my name for Velo Crucis, and you can see videos there. Like, you can see the CNN video. There's a link for the CNN
5: video. Nice. Okay.
2: And our Facebook page probably has more information because we started that. That story about working with the engineering department at MSU is in there. That's really cool.
0: Nice.
2: And then a lot of giveaways, and then newer to that is our Instagram account, and that's kind of been more of what we've done in the last year.
5: Okay, so let me get this straight. If you're over 30, we're Facebook people, and it's Everybody Rides with Grace.
4: And
5: Velo Crucis.
4: We kind of mirror what they do.
0: Yeah.
5: And the youngsters are all about Insta, so that's what I'm learning.
0: Yeah.
5: And that's Everybody Rides with Grace as well for Insta, so
2: that's
5: nice.
2: Right. But so it's like the 30-something crowd, which is largely the mountain biking.
5: Right.
2: Right. And so that's, so we hit, we hit all
0: different demographics.
2: Okay. And then, like Grace says, she really does do workout videos. She works out to get ready for her events. And she's, you know, she goes viral.
5: I hear that Rocky music going, dun, dun, dun, dun, dun, dun, dun, dun.
2: She's got a ton of followers and a big platform. Yeah. So
0: that's pretty exciting.
2: And she's really cute.
0: Generally, what are some of the biggest challenges to get a bike for a special needs kid? You can't just go to Walmart. You can't just, you know, they're unique in their needs and their size and all that sort of thing.
2: Right. So for sure, the biggest barrier is cost.
0: Mm-hmm.
2: That's just the biggest barrier.
0: Sure.
2: They're custom. There are not very many bikes for youth with disabilities that are made in general.
0: Mm-hmm.
2: And there are fewer that are within our price range.
0: Yeah.
2: And so you can't buy one of these in New Mexico. You cannot buy one in Texas. And that's crazy to me that you can't buy one. I can't walk into a store in New Mexico or Texas and purchase an adaptive cycle. I have to order it online, which means I have to work with somebody who knows what they're talking about, which is why it's so important that we interact with, number one, the families, because they know their kids best, right?
5: Mm-hmm.
2: The kids themselves, because they have to be involved in this process with what works for them and what doesn't. And sometimes it might be as simple as what color they want, but it's a choice. They have choices about what works best for them. And so, working with the companies and talking to them and measuring the kids and getting all of that information and then having it shipped over. And the cool thing then is that we have the guys at the hub.
4: And the hub guys have learned about the missing parts sometimes that happen.
0: Oh, okay.
4: So some of these bikes, they come, you just have to open the box and you can ride the bike, which is a great thing. But we've had some where it's been, there's a part missing here, and we have to call back to the manufacturer, and they have to ship things, and then they have to get it picked up. So it's
5: Wow, that's like waking up Christmas morning, and the bike's not ready.
1: Yeah,
5: and you're having to wait. I mean, there's that enjoyment. You can see it, and then you're like, wait, it's missing a part. I can't ride it now.
2: Yeah.
5: Wow.
2: Yeah. A lot of times too, we'll find like, we'll get the kid on the bike, and then we'll not realize that one leg is 2 inches shorter than the other.
5: Okay.
2: And we've got to, the guys in the wood shop at Cruces Creatives will build us a pedal block, you know, and then the guys at the hub will figure out how to attach it to the pedal. And so it's just customizing things, you know, at the last minute.
4: Coordination with the engineering department at NMSU that had to redesign some pedals because we had a youth that had a very unique situation and the bike manufacturer couldn't do anything about it.
0: Yeah.
4: And the engineering department was able to tackle that. And
5: there we go.
4: We got a great video on that on our website too.
5: Yep. Well, 3D printing now can really come up with some interesting stuff that would really, I think, going to be a game changer for this.
0: Cruces Creatives has the 3D printer.
5: Wow. Sure. Okay.
2: That's
5: awesome.
2: What it was. Yeah. That's what it was. I said, do you think you could 3D print some pedals for them? And they said, well, let's try. They tried some other things. And then they, for whatever reason, I don't know why. And then they ended up going back to the 3D pedal. And that was, it worked. Yeah. You know, I mean, you can build a house out of a 3D printer. It boggles the mind, you know?
5: I feel old.
0: We've talked about cost a number of times. Getting the funding for some of these from some of these organizations kind of limiting because, like you said, some are only for youth, and then some of these organizations want this money to go to lots of people, but we have to kind of focus on one or two people, right?
2: Right. So it's tough. So the funding that we can access, because we don't qualify for everything, would be, the Outdoor Equity Fund, which is, part of the New Mexico Outdoor Recreation Division. Mm-hmm. And then we can qualify for the, Quality of Life Grant Program, which is the Governor's Commission on Disability. The NMORD also does the Trails Plus grant. This year we participated in Southern New Mexico Giving Day, which was super cool. Yeah. And so we worked with the Community Foundation of Southern New Mexico, United Way of Southern New Mexico, and the Gila Community Foundation to do a fundraiser, which was completely eye-opening and a really cool experience. I recommend that to any nonprofit. Walmart has provided us with gift cards to purchase supplies, and they also have a Smart Good, it's called Spark Good Local Grants Program. Yeah. And our Las Cruces Optimist Club, which are, they're so great, and they do things for youth in our community. They have sponsored our t-shirts and supplies and other things for events.
5: Nice.
0: Well, I knew this would happen, but we're only a minute left. So last couple words. Why do you guys do this? I kind of know the answer, but just a quick.
4: Well, when I'm out on the trails and I see these runners come by, it seems like they always have a grimace on their face. But when I see a bicyclist, they always have a spot.
5: Good point. I love that's a selling point right there.
0: Good one.
4: We want everybody to have a smile.
0: Absolutely. And you guys are doing so many good things.
2: I do it for love. So Grace colored a picture for me when she was in third or fourth grade. And it's a saying from Dr. Seuss. It's the Lorax. And it says, unless someone like you cares a whole awful lot, nothing is going to get better. It's not. And so it's hanging on the wall right next to my bed, and it's the first thing I see when I wake up in the morning. Yeah. So it's a good reminder.
5: You wake up out of bed so you could rhyme with everything. That's amazing.

0: 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Okay, our guest this week is Ashley Curry. She's the director of the Las Cruces Safe Rides to School. Good morning and welcome to the show.
1: Good morning, Mike. Thank you so much for having me. Appreciate being able to be here.
0: Absolutely happy to have you here. So can you give us a brief history of where you grew up and how you got to Las Cruces?
1: Well, sure. I'm originally born in Zimbabwe, lived in South Africa, moved to the United States many years ago, lived in Albuquerque for a while, and then went to college in Colorado, went to Colorado College, and moved down to Las Cruces in 2006.
0: Okay.
1: Yeah.
0: And when you moved down here, I don't know how quick after that, but you came on board with the Safe Routes to School program.
1: Yes. So Safe Routes to School, I started with them in about 2007 when my son was in kindergarten. He's graduated from college, so it's been a minute.
0: Yeah.
1: And started as just a participant, as a volunteer. It was just a brand new program nationally. And they offered a position. They had a position for a champion, for somebody who would run the program at a school. So I started out at Mesilla Elementary running it was a once a month walk to school. We moved it to weekly, and we moved it from having just a walk to school on Wednesdays to also having a bike to school on Tuesdays. So it's been really fun to be involved for a good long while.
0: Yeah. I did a little dive in to prepare for the show, and I saw there was quite a bit of organization to get to where we're at now. Can you talk a little bit about the program from its inception to its real launch?
1: Yeah,
0: because it took a few years, I believe.
1: Yes, it has. It's been a long process, and we're continuing to evolve. And I hope we'll always be evolving and adapting and seeing where the needs are in the community and moving on. So, Safe Routes to School is actually originally part of the Federal Highway Administration. It was the National Safe Routes to School program required a Safe Routes to School program to be in every state. So we had a Safe Routes to School coordinator for every state. And then within the state, they had funding to start programs within communities around the state. And so we had the opportunity then Dawn Sanchez, who was at the Department of Health, Trina Witter, who was a parent and an advocate, a bike advocate, started the program at Mesilla Elementary. They were both also parents at the school. And then they were looking to hire somebody on as a champion just to kind of run the program. So I took it on there just at Mesilla Elementary. And as I said, we had a walk to school, we had a bike to school, but then I also started teaching and dove into curriculum and looked into what people around the country were doing for curriculum and taught a pedestrian and bike safety curriculum in the schools.
0: Nice.
1: And we were super successful at Mesilla Elementary. And in fact, it started with a pilot program at Hill Rise. That's not where I started, but that was the very first program, was a pilot program at Hill Rise Elementary.
0: Okay. Yeah.
1: And then Mesilla Elementary, I took it on there. And in about 2013, I believe, we had funding. So we're funded by the Department of Transportation. We also receive funds right now from the Department of Health. Okay. There's a small match from the school district, but it's predominantly funded by the Department of Transportation. And so we grew the program. There was a lot of interest from other schools to have walking school buses and bike events at their schools. So we were able to grow the program, ask for more funding from the Department of Transportation, and we grew the program to district-wide. So I went from being the champion at Mesilla Elementary to being the coordinator for the program for the whole school district. So we were able to bring on some people. It was part-time work for a long time. Oh, I should say part-time pay, full-time work. But eventually we now have a full team. There are three full-time employees and three part-time employees.
0: Okay.
1: within the program.
0: Well, you mentioned walking school bus. Tell us what that is.
1: Absolutely. So the point of Safe Routes to School is to encourage kids to walk and ride their bikes to school. Mm-hmm. And it depends on whose lens you look at it through. If you look at it through the lens of kids, it's just a great opportunity to get some fresh air, to meet up with some friends, to maybe play at the park before you go to school. They earn little charms and trinkets and little punches on a punch card. And so it kind of gives them some incentive and some sort of ways to earn some bigger things, maybe a field trip, et cetera, that they can earn when they participate regularly. If you look at it from the perspective of the parents, they can drop off their kids a little bit early, get to school. So a walking school bus is a location where there's a set location where students gather. Maybe it's a park, a community center, you know, a local business, you know, there's a set start place.
0: Yeah.
1: Kids can either walk to that start place and meet us there. They can be driven to that start place and meet us there. Or they walk along, and it's a set route. They walk along the route, and they can join us as we walk to their school. So we have those.
0: So everybody goes together.
1: Everybody goes together. And we always have two staff people that are there, one in the front, one at the back. Mm-hmm. Parents are welcome to join.
0: Nice.
1: They could also welcome just to drop their kids off, and we'll take the kids to school safely.
0: Now, in reviewing some of that paperwork for the Las Cruces Public Schools, this seemed like a lot of entities involved. A lot of people were involved in those meetings, city, county.
1: Oh, absolutely. Yes.
0: So,
1: absolutely. Certainly. We have a Safe Routes to School coalition. And in fact, we met yesterday. It is our stakeholders and our community partners. Mm-hmm. And so you're absolutely right. We have community development from the county, who are absolutely amazing humans and have got really forward-thinking ways to make active transportation, the infrastructure, safe in our community.
0: Great.
1: Building multi-use trails and bike lanes, et cetera, to be able to bring them in. Mm-hmm. We team up with that same group from the city. So we have engineers and planners from the city who work with us to get the infrastructure in place. We have the Department of Health that participates as well. We have, of course, our own Las Cruces Public Schools people. We have the Mesilla Valley Metropolitan Planning Organization, the MPO, comes. They're also looking at the bigger picture. We have the police department. We have codes enforcement. We have the sheriff's department. All of the entities that have a stake, you know, sort of have an interest in keeping kids safe and letting them be active as they get to school.
0: That's fantastic.
1: Yeah. It's definitely a team.
0: And you said that the program's grown. Are all the local public schools involved in Safe Routes?
1: Yes. We have 100% participation in our programs across the district. So we have 25 elementary schools in Las Cruces. All of them are involved in some way. All of them do education. So we go into every third grade classroom in the school district and we teach this curriculum so that kids can practice and learn being safe pedestrians and safe cyclists. We have 21 have weekly walking school buses where kids gather and walk. Yeah. We have three that have a once a month walking school bus. And Fairacres is the only school that does not have a regular walking school bus because of their location.
0: Sidewalks. Yeah, they're on the busy Picacho.
1: Yes. And so they actually have a no walking biking policy at that school. They're not allowed to just because of the location.
0: For safety.
1: So if anything changed in the future, they would be able to join in. But all of the schools participate in International Walk to School Day as well. So we have this event in October. And even if they, so Fairacres, for example, will just do it on their they have a huge playground and they'll just do a big walk.
0: No, okay.
1: Yeah.
0: Well, that's good.
1: Yeah.
0: I know there's lots of activities that you are part of. Some of them you generate, some others. But can you talk about some of them that have recently happened? I know I've just looked at adult bike classes, Sabados, Bike and Roll.
1: Absolutely. Absolutely. Yes, we do a lot of events. So outside of doing walking school buses, which are, you know, we have 75 events a month just with walking school buses, but we do lots of weekend events and outreach to the public. So we have Learn to Ride clinics for kids. We just did an adult back on the bike. So if you hadn't ridden a bike in many years and you were interested in
0: one.
1: Yeah, it was really fun and just interested in getting back on the bike. And it's brings it to a much more gentle level. We're moving at a slower pace and just really getting back to the basics and how to balance and what some of the rules of the road are. Mm-hmm. We also, our team are all league cycling instructors, the League of American Bicyclists cycling instructors.
2: Oh, okay.
1: And so we teach cycling classes. So some, and they vary from an hour or two to, of, you know, most of a day of teaching people and taking them out on the roads and taking them through traffic and how to navigate an intersection, how to be a safe commuter. So we do those kinds of things. We also have really amazing partnerships in our community. One of our partners is SNMTB, Southern New Mexico Mountain Biking, and they do Sabados on Bikes with Friends. So another partner is another sister organization to us is Friends of the Organ Mountain Desert Peaks. Mm-hmm. So the three of us team up together and we put on events for children called Sabados on Bikes. Those events are just really fun. Kids come out and they can either learn to ride or they can do some of our obstacles or they can get a free helmet. They can participate in some art projects. Mm-hmm. It's a little bit of a mini family bike fiesta, which I know we'll talk about in more detail, but those are a few of the events that we participate in. We've also, we'll have some summer camps this summer for kids.
2: Just throwing this one out, but in addition to all the educational stuff, are there any quick safety tips for kids that are just learning to ride that you could throw out there?
1: So do you mean as far as riding on the roads or just how to ride a bike?
2: Well,
1: like
2: either.
1: Tips on how to ride a bike. Okay,
2: either.
1: Sure. So we actually yesterday, and this from here, I'll be going off to Massey Elementary. We have a fleet of Strider bikes. So teaching kids how to ride bikes, training wheels, I think are the thieves of balance.
2: Uh-huh.
1: We're not supporters of training wheels. We'd much rather take pedals off and let kids walk.
2: Oh, okay.
1: You know, sit on the bike and walk it.
2: Yeah.
1: And then eventually bigger steps until they can lift a foot off and learn to balance. And then they can, you know, kind of be almost running, sitting on the bike.
2: Oh.
1: And then once they've got that, you put the pedals on and they're off and going. I think one of the most important things there is look up.
2: Yeah.
1: Kids tend to look down in front of them and it slows them down and it makes it dangerous. So that's what I'm always saying to kids is look up. So I think that's the tips for learning how to ride. I think obviously the learning, if you're on the road, it's really a lot of traffic safety and paying attention.
2: Yeah.
1: So always ride on the right-hand side of the road, always riding with traffic, not against traffic.
2: Right.
1: Against traffic is one of the major causes of crashes and we don't want any crashes. So be visible. You know, I always say better dorky than dead. Put on all your high-vis, put your lights on.
2: Yeah.
1: You know, be visible, make sure that people can see you and be predictable. So do the things that traffic would expect.
2: Right.
1: As opposed to, you know, darting out in traffic.
2: Right.
1: So those are the types of things.
2: Okay. Those are good ones. Would you say walking and biking to school is more about, this is kind of a trick question, about safety, fitness, or independence?
1: Oh, I would say it's a combination of all of that.
2: Fair enough.
1: I would say it's about community as well.
2: Uh-huh.
1: I think teaching kids independence, active transportation is a way that students can really have independence. I don't promote it as a fitness thing. Of course, it is a fitness, but I think if we can just incorporate movement into our daily life, we don't call it like, I worked out, I walked to school. It's just what you do in life, and that's how you become a physically active person.
2: Sure.
1: So I think all of those, but I think I would probably highlight the freedom and the independence that kids can gain before they start driving. And then once they start driving, they realize like, hey, this was actually really great. There's a mental health component to it. When you get out and you walk to school, it reduces anxiety. Yeah. It just makes you feel good. You start off your day with a smile on your face and you've heard the birds sing and you've felt the breeze on your face and it just feels good.
2: Sunlight, yeah.
1: Right. And so I think that there are a lot of layers and elements to why it just, you know, there's very little.
2: Like win-win.
1: Exactly. There's very little that is a negative in being able to walk and bike places.
2: Oh, so many fond memories of biking as a kid, you know, and at first in the neighborhood with the other kids. And then we would venture out, and we had a big park in my city that was about 5 miles away, and it's a big park because more than 5 miles of trails, and you know, we'd be gone for the day, but
1: right.
2: It's a different time, but
1: yeah.
2: You know, be home before dinner kind of
1: yeah.
2: back in those days. And,
1: yeah.
2: And we would spend the day
1: right.
2: out and about. And to, yeah. it is neat to, hey, I need a ride. No, I have my own ride.
1: Right.
2: I can get there on
1: And I think, you know, the cool things are, for example, when we take the Lynn middle school kids to city council and they're like, oh, wow, like we got to go to a city meeting on our own power. We
2: yeah,
1: biked ourselves there and
2: yeah,
1: we
2: they're not driving
1: biked
2: there.
1: Ourselves yeah. back and we didn't need a bus. And
2: yeah.
1: I think that those kinds of things are really eye-opening for the kids where they suddenly go, oh, wow,
2: yeah.
1: like we did this on our own. We win places.
2: Yeah. Well, you were talking about benefits of walking and biking to school. I got to think another, just kind of get the blood flowing and open up those senses before you step into the classroom.
1: Right.
2: Instead of just rolling out of bed, throwing some clothes on and sitting back in the desk.
1: We literally talk about that when we're in the classroom and doing education. Studies have shown that kids who walk and bike to school get better grades. And so we always talk to our third graders about that. Why do you think that is? And it's because you wake up your brain.
2: Yeah.
1: And so when you get into the classroom, you're alert, you're awake, you're ready to learn. The teachers are saying things versus the kids who, exactly as you said, kind of sluggishly get out of bed and roll into a car.
2: In the car right over.
1: Absolutely. And then, you know, walk in, sit down
2: yeah.
1: at their desks, and they haven't had that chance to move their bodies and wake up. So I think movement really does get the brain awake as well as the you know, as the heart pumping and everything
2: yeah,
1: else.
2: You mentioned every third grade class mm-hmm. gets education.
1: Four times. Yeah. So we do pedestrian safety. We do bike safety. We go out in the bus lane and practice scenarios. Like if there are two lanes of traffic and the first car stops for you, this is a common crash where the second lane doesn't see
2: right, right.
1: the person crossing the crosswalk. So we have role plays. We do lots of interaction. And then the children all go on a walking field trip to their closest intersection. And if there's a traffic light, then they'll practice how do you use the signals? How do you use a traffic light?
2: Mm-hmm.
1: If there's infrastructure such as a Desert Hills and Roadrunner, they go learn how to use the rapid flashing beacons to push the button, mm-hmm. make sure that the cars stop, and then cross over safely. So we just try to make kids, give them that sense of independence. When they're in third grade, they want to listen and they want to participate, and we hope that they get it then so that when they're in middle school and they are more independent, they're good to go.
2: That's fantastic. You mentioned some of the community members, but generally, people in the community, how have they responded to this program?
1: People love it. You know, one of my favorite things, and as I said, I've been doing this for a very long time, I'll be at the movies and, you know, the person taking the tickets is like, oh, you're the walking lady. I remember that. I still have my charms.
2: Yeah.
1: And it's fun to see the impact that it's had years later.
2: Oh, yeah.
1: The impact that it's had. And talking to some of the kids who, as I said, my son just graduated from college and he was my sort of first batch, that first round
2: yeah.
1: of kids. And they
2: Your
1: talk
2: beta test.
1: Yeah. And they talk about how they don't necessarily say, oh, we bike places now because of safe routes to school, and we don't want them. We don't need the credit. We just want them to have that sense of independence and know
2: yeah.
1: that choosing riding a bike or walking to campus is cheaper, easier, faster often
2: yeah.
1: than going places. So I hope it's ingrained in what they've learned. And I know that it's been very positive.
2: Yeah, positive experiences.
1: Very positive support at the schools for yeah. it, from the kids, from the teachers, from the principals.
2: Sure.
1: So, yeah.
2: Okay. Well, you mentioned a little bit about how many and a lot of the infrastructure, but there are different levels, but Las Cruces is designated a bike-friendly town. It's at the bronze level.
1: Correct.
2: So can you tell us a little bit what that means?
1: Yes. So the League of American Bicyclists has a designation for communities, for cities, and actually for campuses and businesses as well, to be levels of bronze, silver, gold, platinum, diamond levels of communities. It's a very big, long application. I'm working with the city right now to get that filled out and finished for this next phase. It's mm-hmm. I believe it's a 4-year cycle.
2: Okay.
1: We're bronze. We're aiming to apply for bronze again.
2: Mm-hmm.
1: But it looks at all kinds of things. Many of the things we've already talked about. What are we doing for education? What are we doing for community? What are the roads? How many bike lanes do you have? How many miles of protected bike lanes do you have? How much off trail, you know, trail riding do you have? And it's all of the things together. Mm-hmm. What's law enforcement doing? What are the laws on the books? How are the crash data, et cetera? So it looks at all of those and determines it, what level of bikeability this community has.
2: Yeah. So we're doing good.
1: We're doing okay.
2: We can always do better.
1: We can always do better. We have some, as I mentioned, we have some community partners. The city's just gone through a little bit of a shuffle. I think we'll find their feet as far as getting an active transportation. I've always been a proponent that every city needs not an active transportation coordinator, but a whole department of people who work full time on these issues, because it's a really big deal. And I think, you know, if and when the city determines that we will have that. Right now it's passed out to sort of parts of hours in the day to various people around within the city to do that. The county has been very proactive mm-hmm. in their active transportation. And again, I think that may be going through some changes, but there's some very dedicated people who are working on this.
2: That's great.
1: Yeah.
2: And I know that I just read that the city had a proclamation that April was Distracted Driver Awareness Month. So that's got to help.
1: Yeah, know, just absolutely.
2: Ringing lights. As far as legislature goes, this year's 2026 legislature passed Senate Bill 73, which was the... It incorporates bike and pedestrian awareness into driver training?
1: Yes.
2: Okay.
1: Yes. So that is something within driver's ed. There's always been some level of, it's just increased the level of awareness that student drivers or people getting their driver's license need to have.
2: Yeah.
1: And so that is, it's very important. It starts with that. I mean, we're all sharing the same roadway and it's very important to understand the risks, the rules, same road, same responsibilities, and just making sure that all drivers are understanding the impact that their vehicles would have on a vulnerable road user.
2: Right.
1: So that's,
2: There's other laws too, like, wearing a helmet, there's an age you have by law.
1: Yes, you have to wear a helmet until the age of 18. Mm-hmm. We always say if you have a brain, you need a helmet. You know, we...
2: That helps.
1: It is literally a lifesaver to wear a helmet. So we always encourage kids, don't turn 18 and stop wearing a helmet, but it's really important.
2: Yeah, and then bicycle, most people of our age didn't get bicycle safety and pedestrian safety training very much, at least in their driver's ed. But bikes have the same rights as a vehicle on the road.
1: Correct. Right. Even if there is a bike lane, bicycles still have the rights to use the travel lane.
2: Yeah.
1: There may be times, there may be glass in the road, there may be, you know, ruts, or there may be a reason that a bicycle. So the bicycles always have the right to use the lanes of traffic, even if there is a multi-use trail or a bike lane as well. There has been a new law that was passed last year to change. So the one thing that's different with bicycles is we now have it's colloquially called the Idaho stop.
2: Mm-hmm.
1: And so that one is if a bicycle comes to a four-way stop or a two-way stop, the stop sign can be treated as a yield. So if there's no oncoming traffic or no traffic around, you can go through that one, treated as a yield. And then traffic lights can be treated as a stop.
2: Okay.
1: So you can stop. If it's clear, you can go.
2: Oh, okay.
1: So that's recently changed.
2: So don't shake your fist at someone going through a red light because there's no one coming.
1: Right, right. So if you're behind that cyclist
2: legally
1: and they see that it's clear for them and they go, that is legally okay. Yes.
2: So what do you enjoy most about your job?
1: Oh, the kids.
2: Yeah.
1: The kids. It's just so much fun and so much joy to be with the kids, riding bikes, just seeing their joy and seeing how much they love it and that sense of independence. And it's just fun to see in this day and age where the kids are so addicted to their devices and you can't have a device and be riding a bike. You just can't.
2: Scroll.
1: You can't. And the kids love that. And it's just so fun from every age, from the littlest kids we teach all the way through the high school kids. I just love it. And just one of my greatest joys is teaching kids. I taught two middle school kids this week how to ride bikes without training wheels.
2: Oh,
1: and, you know, and just seeing that they sort of feel like, oh, I didn't think I could ever do it. And here I am. And the smile is just, you can't just imprint it on your brain. Love it.
2: Well, building on that, are any standout stories about the effect of this program on some of those kids?
1: Well, I think so much so. I mean, I think just seeing that impact, the kids come year after year. I mean, I know they love it when we have bike clubs at schools. They are there. They show up. They just cannot wait to get on their bikes and get to go ride around the neighborhood. And they sign up year after year. Sometimes we're like, okay, you guys, we have to give a chance to somebody else. But I think that, it's just really special to

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1: Okay.
0: Yeah.
1: Okay. Well, we're out of time, but that was a great story.
0: And thank you so much.
1: It's such a great program. You're making a difference, and making things better.
0: Well, thank you. It's truly a partnership. This is not me. This is us. Mm-hmm. And it's all the kids that have been for the years before and who will come for the years after, and all of the community partners. So it's just a huge shout out and thank you to everybody who's helped.
1: Well, thank you so much, Ashley.
0: Thank you, Mike, so much for having me on the show. It's been
1: happy
0: a joy.
1: This has been the Mesilla Valley Sports Show, guys. Brian and I will be back next week. You guys have a great weekend and take care. And get out there and bike.

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It will brighten your day and quicken your step.

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1: comes the sun. You are tuned to KTAL LP 101.5 Las Cruces. I'm Stuart Kelter, host of Delving In. Join me in the joy of learning about science, history, ethics, and social policy, among many other topics. But beware, increasing one's knowledge leads to more and more questions. If that appeals to you, stay tuned. Today's guest is Joseph Margulies, a professor in the government department at Cornell University and the author of several books, including Guantanamo and the Abuse of Presidential Power, published in 2006, What Changed When Everything Changed, 9/11 and the Making of National Identity, published in 2013. Thanks for Everything, Now Get Out, Can We Restore Neighborhoods Without Destroying Them, published in 2021, and Cast Out, A Call for a Forgiving Society in an Age of Incarceration, to be published next month. As a civil rights lawyer, he was counsel of record in Rasul versus Bush 2004, which gave Guantanamo detainees the right to challenge their detention in federal court, and in Munaf versus Guerin 2008, which gave American citizens the right to challenge their detention by the U.S. government, regardless of where they were held in the world. He currently represents Abu Zubayah, who was imprisoned and tortured by the CIA, and whose interrogation in 2002 and 2003 prompted the Bush administration to draft the infamous torture memos. He's also the director of the Compassionate Release Project, which represents federal prisoners in motions for compassionate release. Margulies sums up his personal philosophy, which clearly guides his professional life, to 8 words: there is no them, there is only us. So, Joseph, welcome to Delving In.
2: Thank you. Thank you for having me.
1: So before we go on, I'd like to warn our listeners that what we're about to talk about will likely include some graphic descriptions of brutal violence, including child abuse. None of this will be gratuitous and will be included in order to grapple with and increase our understanding of this excruciatingly difficult subject matter. Listener discretion is advised. So we'll be focusing on your recent book, Cast Out, which presents several beautifully written and psychologically sensitive case studies of people who committed heinous acts of violence, especially their backstories of what in their upbringing or childhood circumstances largely molded them into the people they

0: came. Tell us about what draws you, if you'll forgive the coinage, to demonstrifying people who have committed horrendous crimes. Also, tell us how you came to the conclusion, as a quote from your online bio, "In every way that matters, I know that I am no different from them, and they are no different from me."
1: Wow. Boy, you just get right into the hardest questions. I guess that's why they pay you to do what you do. Someone once asked me what motivated me to write this book, and I said, I thought about it a long time, and I said, if I'm really honest, what drove me to this book, what brought me to this book, is failure. I have represented all my professional career. I started as a lawyer doing death penalty work down in Texas. I represented folks on death row in Texas and was doing that work when 9/11 happened. And then I began the 9/11 work, post-9/11 work on behalf of folks at Guantanamo and later on behalf of prisoners detained in Iraq. And all my work in the course of a very long career has been on behalf of people who have been demonized, who are cast out as the worst of the worst, and about whom society thinks of them and engages with them in the most horrific and dehumanized ways. And these are my clients, and I've spent time with them. And my great frustration was my inability to communicate what I know to be true, which is, as I say, that they are no different from me, and I am no different from them. And in a world of different circumstances, and but for the accident of luck and frailty of humanity, they would be interviewing me, and I would be behind the bars being interviewed. I just believe that. I believe very strongly, whether you think of it in religious terms or in some other terms, that there but for the grace of God go I. And the restraints imposed by the architecture of the law make it difficult sometimes to communicate that. And I also felt that society as a whole is getting better and better at casting people out. We're becoming more judgmental and less willing to understand a person's trajectory that leads them to the worst day of their life. So this book was really an effort to take cases that people think are this is inexcusable, unforgivable, conduct that cannot be understood, and to ask a different question. Instead of asking what did they do, ask what happened, what brought this human being to this place? And to, as you say, give these sort of rich, deep stories that communicate who this person is. And in the telling, I hope, encourage the reader to see us in them and them in us, and therefore to realize that in the end, there is no them. There is only us. That's the motivation of the book. That's the motivation for the book. And I hope I was successful.
0: So I would say the desire of society with these people is not just to cast them out, but to cast them into hell, both in this life and the next life.
1: Yes, that's right.
0: That's a real desire, I think, for revenge or for wiping out their memory or not wanting them to have any contact with society, that somehow they're evil.
1: Yeah, they're the personification of evil. And I don't know where to go except to say that the idea of the book is to introduce the concept of a forgiving society. A forgiving society doesn't relinquish the obligation to hold people accountable, but it holds people accountable from the perspective that all of us are capable of engaging in monstrous behavior. And if all of us can be monstrous, then none of us are monsters.
0: If you accept that premise, yeah.
1: Yeah, that's right. I suppose some people might not accept that premise, but the lessons of history and of psychology are pretty firmly against you. of people who want to believe that they are not capable of behaving monstrously. And that is just arrogance on stilts. People are just deluding themselves if they think that. And that is a mechanism by which that comforting false belief is a mechanism by which people separate themselves from others. That is a principal way in which people erect fences and identify the other. I would never behave as that person or that group of people behaved. And therefore, I may comfortably and urgently separate myself from them and cast them out as a person or as a group because they are the other. They do not behave as I could ever behave. They cannot see themselves in the conduct. And that's just a myth. That's just a myth.
0: And maybe it would help to say that any one of us may not be capable of doing a specific horrendous crime as described in the case studies in your book, but that doesn't mean that we wouldn't be capable of some other horrendous act.
1: That's true, but it is also true that all of us, if we had lived the life that the folks that I write about lived, would come to see their choices as natural expressions of who they were, and therefore not foreign, therefore not bizarre, not inexplicable. They are natural expressions of the life they have lived. One thing that I press very strongly, there is a difference between an excuse and an explanation. And ordinarily, we don't have much trouble accounting for that or understanding that difference, right? An excuse absolves, it relieves someone of responsibility. But an explanation accounts. It accounts for that which happened. And when I describe this, what you call this backstory, it is an attempt to explain, not an attempt to excuse. All of these folks committed very, very grave offenses and need to be held accountable. But that accountability takes into account the history that led them, the history that brought them, etc.
0: So the part that's confusing to me is that implies that these people could have and should have acted differently, even though it was maybe unlikely given their upbringing and given their abusive childhoods. But they still had some free will, maybe not as much as someone who didn't grow up that way, but they still had enough to do otherwise, right?
1: So there's a very vigorous philosophical debate about whether free will exists. I don't really get into that. I think within the language of the law, these are not excuses that would relieve them of legal responsibility.
0: And the law requires at least some sliver of free will, otherwise why punish?
1: And so some philosophers will take the position that the whole idea of the law and the whole idea of the criminal law and culpability is silly because free will is an illusion, etc. That is not a position that I take.
0: You don't go that far, yeah.
1: These folks needed to be held accountable. And in fact, more importantly, they accept that they needed to be held accountable. The question is what that accountability looks like.
0: So forgiving does not mean exoneration. It doesn't mean, okay, I understand why you did what you did, and therefore you can go ahead and live the rest of your life.
1: Correct. Absolutely not. A forgiving society is, as opposed to our own, a forgiving society is one that judges from the perspective that this person is one of us, and if any of us had lived their lives, they would have, or they could have, behaved in the same way. Therefore, the act does not deprive them of their membership in the group. And the purpose of the accountability is not to cast out, but to bring back. But there's nonetheless accountability.
0: So I want to bring in another of your motivations for writing the book that you talk about in the early pages. You lament that you no longer recognize your country, the United States, and how unforgiving it has become, particularly toward the huge portion of the population, disproportionately minorities who are incarcerated. And this is surely a long-term trend of many decades. So what was the tipping point for you in terms of no longer recognizing your country or our country?
1: I feel like the country has been on an arc that has become increasingly difficult for me ever since 9/11. It is not a straight line, but 9/11 set into motion, I think, a kind of brittleness and fury that has intensified and accelerates with the hyperpolarization that we endure and the manner in which we think about and engage with people with whom we disagree that has become moralizing, judgmental, extremely rigid, and it is so thorough, this impulse to demonize those with whom we disagree, that I think people are losing their own awareness of it. It has become what is normal. And that's a very foreign thing for me and very uncomfortable.
0: So you're talking about a broader cultural trend in addition to incarceration.
1: Absolutely. So I write about folks who are cast out into prison, A, because it's the world that I occupy. It's folks I get access to, and I love learning these stories and sharing these stories. Prison is also the most extreme illustration in our country of casting out. But I don't think of prison as the only illustration of an unforgiving society. As I say in the book, no one has to spend a night in jail to feel the sting of an unforgiving society, to feel as though they have been cast out. And I think of it as a larger social orientation that I'm reacting against.
0: So you might say it's not a contradiction to have room in our hearts, perhaps sometimes in separate chambers if necessary, for both the victims and perpetrators of brutality.
1: I think you need to. I think you need to. And one of the mistakes people make when they are critical of my ideas is they think that I don't have space, as you say, for those who have suffered great harm. And that's just not correct. The people I write about caused great harm, and that harm must never be forgotten, must never be minimized, diminished. We must do what we can to correct it, but it's not a zero-sum game, and we can have empathy for those who are injured and those whose injuries are prior and recognize the forces that led to all of these injuries.
0: Each chapter of Cast Out challenges us to imagine as best we can what it would be like to endure a horrendous childhood, what our breaking point would be, and how understandable it would be that we too might eventually do something unspeakable. I'm not sure I agree with you that all of us are capable of extreme cruelty. After all, stories from Nazi concentration camps suggest that such conditions brought out the best and worst in people, probably not in a predictable fashion. We can at least say that unless and until we are faced with such conditions ourselves, none of us can really say how we would behave. We can also say that because we don't know, we're in no position to judge a perpetrator's worth as a human being. So if this is true of Holocaust survivors, we should also be willing to forgive a survivor of a horrendously abusive childhood, which distorts the development of personality, relationships, and conscience. So I'm offering a slightly different, still forgiving in a way, but maybe you don't necessarily have to admit that you could be a monster. You just don't know if you might be a monster.
1: I like your reformulation very much. What I say is that all of us can be monstrous. If that's true, then being monstrous is part of the human condition. And when someone is monstrous, when someone behaves monstrously, it does not reveal anything that ought to deprive them of membership in some meaningful way in the group, because what they are doing is human. You may not do it, I may not do it under the circumstances that we are under, but all of us can do it in the right circumstances.
0: if we rewound the tape of our lives, that's the thing that's difficult, I think, for most of us to imagine. You're not the same person you are now. You'd have to be the person you would have been had you lived a different life.
1: That's right. One person who read my book said, it is a challenge to see us in them and them in us. And to see that those who have done something horrific are really no different from you. I see myself in the people who have done this. And I have no confidence that if I had lived that life, I would have done otherwise. Maybe not the exact same thing, but something equivalent. I just don't believe that. I think it's arrogance on stilts to think, I just would never do that.
0: The other thing that's maybe a bit confusing is that you don't really give any role for genetics. Is genetics just totally irrelevant? Is it a small factor? Is it a large factor? I think, for instance, there's some biological underpinnings for impulse control, for reactivity, for how easy it is to go into a rage. I think there are personality characteristics that give tendencies. They don't determine it fully, of course, or even close to fully, but that's a factor.
1: Yeah, I agree. I guess what to me, it's not particularly important to ask whether if you had plucked me at age 3, that is imbued with whatever genetics I had, and plopped me down where Eric Matthews grew up. Eric Matthews and I are roughly the same age. He's a few years younger than I am, and he's the first person that I write about. And Eric grew up in what was at the time one of the bloodiest neighborhoods in the country, in the St. Thomas homes, which have since been torn down, in New Orleans, an area of just extraordinary violence. It's not important to me to say that I imbued with a different genetic set, or somebody else with a different genetic set might have followed a slightly different path than Eric ended up following. Or vice versa, if you plucked Eric out at age 3 and put him in it, right? What's important to me to acknowledge is that the path he followed, what he did, who he was, what he saw, what he endured, what it meant to be in an environment of hyper-awareness where you had to always be mindful of the risk that someone next to you would be shot, or that you would be shot, or that you would be shot at, which happened to him a number of times when he was growing up. I accept the reality that that shapes who a person is and leads them to have an outlook on the world that is different than if you grew up where I grew up. And that tends you towards a behavior that is perfectly understandable.
0: Yeah, you'd have a kind of hair trigger reactions to things.
1: Exactly, which is exactly what he had. It's exactly what he had. Balanced against all the other extraordinary things that he had achieved. And one day the hair trigger exploded and he committed a horrible crime for which he served 30 years in prison. But there's nothing in his trajectory that looks, if you look just at the crime, if you just ask just what he did, it appears to be monstrous behavior. But if you understand it, if you understand the past, if you understand the environment that he was in and the circumstances, it doesn't excuse it, but it explains it. And I don't have any problem saying, Eric is me. I am Eric.
0: Before we go on, let me just identify the radio station. In case you're just joining us, you're listening to Delving In on KTAL LP 101.5 FM, your community radio station in Las Cruces, also streaming at lccommunityradio.org. I'm Stuart Kelter. My guest today is Joseph Margulies, a professor at Cornell University and the author of several books, including the most recent one, Cast Out, A Call for a Forgiving Society in an Age of Incarceration. Let's talk now about a few of the masterfully written case studies in your book, and you really could have been a psychologist, I have to say. Let's start with the one about Lisa Montgomery. This may be the book's most poignant example of both a horrific crime and a perpetrator backstory of an exceptionally brutal childhood that should have been factored into her sentencing. If I remember correctly, you didn't get to interview her as you had most of the other convicts in the book because she had already been executed for her crime. How then were you drawn to her story and how did you learn the details? And I just want to give another trigger warning here, which I don't usually do, but I think these stories are so disturbing that I just want to mention that we will be talking about child abuse.
1: First of all, thank you very much for your kind words about my writing. I would say that I think the most precious gift that one human being can give to another is their story. The story is the answer to who are you? How did you come to be standing in front of me, sitting in front of me now? Why do you think what you think? Why do you do what you do? And when a person entrusts that story to someone else, it is an act of great faith that the recipient will treat it with respect. And so I tried very, very hard to treat the stories with respect, and that meant being really meticulously honest about what happened. And so therefore, some of the stories are hard. Lisa's might be one of the hardest because the life she endured, the crime was horrible. The crime was horrible. And she was sentenced to die for her crime and was eventually executed for her crime. And there's no question about it. This is, none of these cases are innocence cases. If we're going to tackle this problem of the unforgiving society, we cannot engage in, these are not innocence cases. Lisa's crime was brutal, but so was her childhood. She endured, and I should say there's no dispute about this, even the prosecutors at her trial acknowledged it, a degree of sexual abuse that began when she was quite young, 11 years old, started with fondling, graduated into sexual assault, and then became...
0: But by a stepfather, repeatedly, consistently, yeah.
1: By a stepfather. By a stepfather, 40 years her senior. And as horrific as it was, Lisa, what children sometimes do, two things happen. One is when they are subjected to this kind of life-threatening trauma, they begin to dissociate. So dissociation is a kind of mental defense that their mind goes somewhere else. It's what accounts for the expression that survivors will sometimes use. They'll say, it was as though I were watching it happen to myself. That's the feeling of their body being separate from their mind. And so Lisa began to dissociate, and that became a lifelong behavior. She could never really stop dissociating as she entered adulthood and throughout her life. Children in particular alter the fight or flight mechanism. And usually what the body does in these settings is they fight, flee, or freeze. And for children, there is a fourth that sometimes develops. It's a kind of appeasement. So if you're going to use the alliteration, it's flight, fight, freeze, or fawn. A kind of fawning appears to be participating willfully, enthusiastically, consensually in the behavior, which is a way to keep them safe. And so it gives the impression to the abuser that this is a willing participant at age 12, 13, in the abuse that she's enduring.
0: Yeah, because any resistance would have made things worse.
1: Any resistance would have been disastrous. And she couldn't flee because she is a child. So unfortunately, when people saw this and learned this, and at one point, like for instance, her mother walked in on the stepfather having sex with Lisa when she was like 14 or 15 years old and blamed Lisa for it, held a gun to Lisa's head because she thought that Lisa had seduced her husband, Lisa's stepfather, 40 years her senior.
0: And presumably the mother had a backstory too.
1: Of course. No, that's very important to understand. Exactly. There is no them. There is only us. Mom had a backstory. Stepfather had a backstory. But Lisa's backstory that led up to this crime is a story of horrific, horrific abuse that was intensified by the fact that she was blamed. She didn't look like a victim. So she was tagged from a very early age as the bad girl who just wanted to engage in this illicit, these illicit encounters. Lisa had a horrible life, and she committed a horrible crime. And so the question is, how do we understand her? Do we understand her as the monster who committed a horrible crime, or do we understand her as the child who was horribly mistreated and grew up to be really in a fundamental way broken, broken? And if you judge her in a forgiving spirit, you recognize that she is us. She is of us. She is not them.
0: So tell us what happened. What did you do?
1: Lisa developed a persistent fantasy that she was pregnant. She wasn't, but it was a fantasy that she had, that she believed that she was pregnant.
0: And this is after having had children and having her tubes tied, right?
1: And then having her tubes tied and the tubal ligation severed her from this world. She was really good at having babies. She loved being part of the world of motherhood. And after that, she developed this persistent delusion that she was pregnant, even when she wasn't, and would wear oversized clothing and sign up for buy a crib and register her soon to be born. And then somehow, the child, she would lose the child. And in her mind, it was she'd lost the child, died in under mysterious circumstances, or she one time she thought she had the child and gave her up for adoption, and so on.
0: In my training, I was aware of a case at our local hospital of a woman who believed that she was pregnant and wasn't. And sometimes women who have imagined pregnancies actually start having a belly, and even the breast can change. And she had the delusion that she was pregnant. And I think it was a sincere delusion, because when the hospital clinic did an ultrasound and there was no baby and they told her that she's not pregnant, she threatened to sue the hospital.
1: Because she believed it. She believed it so much. Absolutely.
0: And the other thing I just want to mention is that at that time when she was getting close to her due date, the maternity ward was on high alert, because it's a known risk that a woman in that situation might actually try to steal a baby from the maternity ward.
1: Oh, my gosh. I didn't know that. That's interesting. What happened was Lisa believed she was pregnant. Who knows what she actually believed? It's very hard to... To all the world, including herself, she behaved as though she were pregnant. She actually went to a hospital to deliver the baby and sat in the parking lot for hours crying and couldn't figure out what she was supposed to do next, couldn't go in, couldn't stay. The next day, she was in contact with a woman who had a small business of raising and selling dogs. And Lisa raised dogs. And she had tricked that woman into giving her home address. And Lisa went to that woman's home on the pretense of looking to buy a dog. This woman was 8 months pregnant. Lisa brought a rope and a knife, strangled that woman to death, and then cut out the baby and stole the baby as her own, claimed the baby as her own, and came home and said, "I've had the baby. Look, it's a miracle. Look how beautiful this baby." And Ben was, of course, very quickly found out, confessed immediately. Mercifully, the child survived. And we should never forget the pain that Lisa caused. The woman she killed was named Bobby Jo Stinnett, by all accounts. She was a lovely woman, would have been a beautiful mother. But we have to judge Lisa in the spirit of what she endured that created this delusion in her head. She's not a monster. She wasn't a monster. She is us. She's one of us.
0: One reason I wanted to bring up this case first is because I thought this was the clearest of all the cases in the book of someone whose mitigating circumstances should have, I think, led to a more merciful sentence, life in prison, for instance, at the most, not execution. Because she really probably couldn't have acted differently. A person's free will in that situation is probably almost non-existent, because she was delusional.
1: I agree. Lisa was not mentally ill in the language of the law.
0: But she was, because she had dissociative disorder.
1: Yes, of course she was mentally ill in the language of the law. The question is whether her mental illness rose to the level of a defense.
0: Was she psychotic? I would argue that she was. Someone who believes that they're pregnant against all evidence, that's psychotic.
1: Again, this is what I was talking about before, is the architecture of the law doesn't really allow us to tell these stories in the way they need to be told. Does it rise to the level of a defense? Is she not guilty by reason of mental illness as a result of this? A jury decided no. And then a jury, knowing what it knew, I will tell you that her lawyers at trial did not develop this evidence with the care that it needed to be developed. This book is not about pointing blame at the lawyers who handled the case, but the story clearly was not told the way it needed to have been told. And she was sentenced to die.
0: And we don't learn in the book, as we do with the other cases, what she was like in prison, because I guess you didn't have a chance to get to know that, but also because it's not as relevant. What's most relevant in this case is the childhood that preceded her crime.
1: That's right. So I write about six different folks, and all of them follow a different arc, and so each story reveals something different. And Lisa's case is really about this kind of childhood trauma and mental illness. And the other cases do not reveal that quite the same way.
0: So let's next talk about David Medina, the case study that for me elicited the least amount of empathy. So the other one is the most, and this one is maybe the least. As you write about him, he comes across as the gangster's gangster, drawn from an early age to the allure of power and notoriety that he would find as a high-ranking member of the toughest gang in Oklahoma City, creating for himself a life of intra-gang warfare, of unremitting violence, without empathy or conscience for the destruction of the community or the death of bystanders in its wake. So help us out here. Why should we, or how can we, generate empathy for David as a fellow human being?
1: I loved talking and listening to David. As I said, all the stories are different, and what David's story is really about is the way remorse sneaks up on people and how it can come to completely alter a person's life.
0: In his case, after what, 20 years in prison, something like that?
1: No, his case is unusual in that he only served 10, but he served it under circumstances. The kind of solitary confinement that he was subjected to is worse than anything I'd ever heard of. And I know what happened in CIA black sites. So I don't know if I did it well, but when David described the allure in his world growing up in extraordinary poverty in Oklahoma City of the gangs, this is a guy whose name, in fact, even today, was Tiny. I don't have any problem understanding why a person growing up where David grew up would be drawn to the gang and what the gang represented. And I'm quite confident that if I grew up in that environment, I have often thought this, that I would have also joined a gang. And for him, the gang represented swagger. It represented a kind of self-assured certainty and domination that was irresistible.
0: You have to say it's a kind of power trip that he was on.
1: Sure. And he was really good at it. And what he did was, what the gang did and what he was part of was just a horrible thing. He really was. He really terrorized a neighborhood. Terrorized a good part of the city.
0: Drive-by shootings and so on, right?
1: And had no compunction about it. He was completely lost in it. And of course, he's just terrorized by it now. He says, if I had pulled up at a stop sign and there were a member of another gang in the car next to me, broad daylight, Didn't matter who was there. There could be a police officer in the car next to me. I'd have shot at him. You just don't see anything else. That is his, doesn't matter who else is in the car. Doesn't matter who else is around. That's just all he saw.
0: Yeah, I'm still having trouble empathizing with this particular one, I have to say, because he was unusual in that neighborhood in the sense that he joined the toughest gang at a very young age. He was 12 when he joined. So you might say that maybe he developed a kind of power-hungry personality with a strong streak of sadism, too, I think, enjoying the suffering of his rivals, wanting to dominate them and be part of this dominating group. It's difficult for me.
1: I wouldn't describe it as sadism, because it was not directed at dominating and being sadistic towards the random stranger, right? A sadism is a kind of sadism that extends, it is a personality quality that extends to everyone. It's really directed towards those he perceived as a rival gang, and he was indifferent. That was his real, he was just indifferent to the risk he creates to other people. He just couldn't see it or feel it.
0: And maybe there's a sadism spectrum in the sense that he was unable to feel other people's pain of the people that he was victimizing or retaliating against. He was basically, it was as if he was a military person. It just instead of being in a war zone out there, it was a war zone in the inner city.
1: It was very much what it was.
0: Well, let me just identify the station one more time in case you're just joining us. 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I'm Stuart Kelcher, and my guest today is Joseph Margulies, a professor at Cornell, author of several books, and really interesting experiences in the legal profession, defending people on death row and Guantanamo and so on, and the author recently of Cast Out, A Call for a Forgiving Society in an Age of Incarceration. And I just want to give another trigger warning here, which I don't usually do, but I think these stories are so disturbing that I just want to mention that we will be talking about child abuse. Throughout the book, you, with a number of case studies, you describe conditions in maximum security prisons, including the notorious Attica prison where Lucas Whaley served some of his time, being transferred there following his participation in massive rival gang brawls in prison, had an unexpected silver lining for him in that the inmates there were older and more jaded and therefore unreceptive to his proselytizing about white supremacy. Talk about silver linings. That's pretty amazing.
1: Yeah, exactly.
0: So he took up reading instead, which led him to debunk the foundations of his own bigotry. A number of incarcerated people in the book find salvation through reading, often including reading of high-level literature, philosophy, and theology. How common do you think is this kind of redemption story, redemption through reading?
1: Redemption through education, or education as part of a transformation, is very common. What's especially common, and in fact, I think it's almost impossible to imagine without it, for folks who are serving long, long terms, is a transformation without a mentor, without someone who, what really is, I think, vital, in order for a person to reconceive their image of themselves, that I am something other than the person on the outside who did a horrible thing, is that someone believes in them as capable of something else. That's what's important. That's what's vital. And most often, that mentor, that person who believes in them, is someone else who is inside. So there's this community of caring that's created where folks who have experienced the dystopian nightmare of maximum security prisons and come through the other end act as the guide and believer in other folks coming along, right? So that's Eric Matthews, that's Richard Rivera. Richard was also in the New York prison system. And when he went in, he was arrested at age 16, convicted when he was 17, couldn't read or write. And people took him under their wing, taught him to read, and believed in him as a thinker, believed in him as something other than someone who, when he came in, he said, I was just a creature. He had lived on, he'd grown up on the street. And in his words, he said, I was just a creature. I was just a thing moving to survive. He was addicted to cocaine when he came in. That belief of someone else in you becomes an extremely important transformative thing. And one part of that is when someone believes in you as a thinker, believe in you as a student, as someone who can be a scholar rather than someone who deals in the drug scene there and the extortion scene and the violence. To think of yourself as a student and to have someone else think of you as a student is extremely important. And that was the case for Lucas. That was the case for Lucas. People come to recognize him as something other than this white supremacist and as a thinker, as a mediator. That's how it happened for him. That's one of the things that happened for him.
0: Because in the previous prison, he wasn't just a white supremacist. He was a leader among white supremacists at the prison and was proselytizing and so on. And from what I understand is that people who are gang leaders, as opposed to lower level in the gang, tend to be the most neurologically intact. They don't have ADHD. They don't have the worst kinds of impulse control problems. They use violence instrumentally to gain status. But they have a lot going for them in terms of their brains.
1: Lucas had and has a lot going for him. He had very serious impulse control problems, however. Lucas's story, if every case is about something different, Lucas's story is about the seductive power of rage and the fury of just absolutely hating yourself and turning that hatred outward and trying to become the person that he imagined himself to be, which was just as a worthless. He was so, so angry. And it was, for him, the story is getting that anger under control. The way he described the kind of, what sounded to me like nihilism when he was growing up, just, he just wanted to break shit. As a result of the kind of treatment he endured when he was young. It's a particular kind of torture that a child goes through. He was 6 years old when he tried to kill himself, and he describes it. Apparently, he came quite close. He said he tried to hang himself, and he did. He hung himself, and just the hook bent. But he said, I started to see tunnel vision. If the hook hadn't bent, he would have died at
0: age. And then he didn't tell anybody about it for years later.
1: Oh, yeah, that's right. He grew up in this horribly dysfunctional world, and he didn't tell anybody until he'd been sentenced to serve life in prison.
0: And was he the one who was listening to his mother being beaten in the next room?
1: That was Richard. That was Richard. But that was a common thing. That had also happened to Brian Dorsey.
0: So I'm also wondering about suffering as an effective catalyst for spiritual growth. I would think that this isn't something that's predictable, and it's not something that can be ethically administered to other people without compounding cruelty with cruelty. Throughout the book, you decry the conditions in U.S. prisons, the lack of safety from violence perpetrated by the wardens and by the other prisoners, the poor food, the degradation, and especially the use of extended periods of solitary confinement. Are there prisons, perhaps rare, that create kinder, more supportive environments that effectively foster the elusive goal of rehabilitation? And I recognize that especially harsh prison conditions correlate with higher levels of violence, both between inmates and toward correctional officers, and that when more humane conditions are instituted, levels of violence subside. But I wonder if a markedly humanitarian-oriented prison environment would have the hoped-for rehabilitative effect on perpetrators of horrendous crime, or if such prisoners need a certain level of harshness before they can face themselves?
1: Oh, that last clause is such an important question. Very, very important. First of all, there is a difference I think all prisons, I describe myself as a prison abolitionist. What does that mean? It means different things for different people. What it means for me is that I aspire to a world where folks are not compelled to live in cages. I would like to see a world where even the best prison is still a place where folks are compelled to live in cages. So I would rather that not exist. And so therefore, I feel an obligation to work towards that. Having said that, and this book is part of that.
0: Are you imagining a world where we could send them off to Australia like the British did?
1: No, I imagine a world in which prisons are, and all forms of that sort of deprivation of liberty, is substantially less necessary, because we've created conditions that make the outbursts of the sort that we see in these cases much less likely. But having said that, not all prisons are the same. And anybody who has seen the documentary, The Alabama Solution, for instance, which I recommend to everyone, will see a kind of prison system in Alabama that is grotesque and a level of violence that is just horrific. And that exists in a number of places in the United States, but it's not everywhere. Angola, the Louisiana state prison, used to be that way. It isn't anymore. It's still a maximum security prison and all that that implies, but it's not nearly the level of violence that it used to be. So there are differences within prisons. Obviously, you want to, I don't know if it's obvious to others, but it's obvious to me that you want to create a prison that is more like what Angola is now and less like what Alabama is now. Other parts of the world have very different prisons. The prison system in Norway, for instance, is legendary for its dedication to the ideal, not just dedication to, but attainment of the ideal of rehabilitation. That is, its objective is to bring people back, not to cast them out, and certainly not to hold them in conditions that are just horrific. However, you also ask, to what extent do people need this, the horror of it, to achieve the kind of transformation? I would never say that the horror of a maximum security prison is beneficial. And for many, many people who go through that, it simply grinds them to dust. There is nothing good that comes of it. I have heard said, many guys will say, that if they make it through, they achieve a kind of resilience for which they are grateful. And so their transformation includes the survival and having overcome these conditions. And that produces a kind of determination to survive that serves them in other circumstances. And some folks, you will often hear say the words, prison saved my life. Anybody who does work with folks and say, we'll hear that. Or Richard Rivera will say things like that. That is kind of growth in spite of prison, not because of prison. It's a kind of what psychologists call post-traumatic growth. They go through the trauma and come through it stronger in spite of it, not because of it.
0: So I was impressed by your last chapter titled The Whatabouts, in which you challenge yourself to focus on a heinous person that seems unforgivable even to you. You settle on Alex Jones. We don't really get a backstory here, only some generalizations about paranoid personality styles being attracted to conspiracy theories and the possibility that Jones became intoxicated and addicted to fame. Is that enough for persuading ourselves to rescue him from being cast out? Why do we need to care about Alex Jones?
1: No, it's not enough. The idea of the chapter is, when I would talk to people about that I was writing this book, and I would say that the book really takes aim at our unforgiving society. I think we live in a society that is so determined to cast people out. I get very enthusiastic agreement across the spectrum, right? Oh, absolutely, we're so awful in that regard. And then folks would say, but What about, you don't mean it for so-and-so, do you? And the so-and-so was a specific person or a category of people. And as you say, I challenge myself. There is, for me, the person whose behavior really was inexplicably callous was Alex Jones, the conspiracy theorist, and in particular, his attack on the folks, the parents of the Sandy Hook shooting, the survivors whose children were killed, and the way that he minimized it or said that they were paid actors and so on, even after knowing that these people were being tormented by some of Jones's followers and so on. It's horrible, horrible behavior. And I've never met Jones. He's never sat down with me for days and days of interviews of the sort that I've done with the folks I write about. I've never gotten his story. In writing that chapter, what I tried to do is suspend that impulse to cast out and ask myself, what could go into this kind of conspiratorial thinking and indifference to the feelings of others, which is what he displays or has displayed? And in researching that, I came to the conclusion that I don't know if it's true in his case because I haven't talked to him, and I'm not trying to diagnose anybody in this chapter or anybody else or any other, that if I had this sort of personality, this sort of paranoid predisposition and the seduction of money, I just don't think his behavior is all that remarkable, all that incomprehensible once you understand this phenomenon. And I actually had I have a sentence in there, as much as it pains me to admit, I could be Alex Jones. And I will tell you, you can't tell this from looking at the book, I wrote that sentence and then I deleted it. And then I wrote it again and I deleted it again. Because I didn't want to acknowledge that. I finally wrote it and I left it because I believe that. I just don't think that I am qualitatively different, that it's impossible for me to be him or for him to be me. And so he's my whatabout, but I could be him. He could be me.
0: I don't know. I think for me and probably for a lot of our listeners, I would rather indulge in fantasies of how to punish him.
1: I know. Yeah, that's your practice. That's what you've got to work on. It's not that he doesn't need to be held accountable. What he did was wrong. And he continues to do things that are wrong. You have to be held accountable for that. But I think it's a great social danger to imagine that those who do horrific things are not really like us. Timothy Snyder's book says, first of all, that's Hannah Arendt and the banality of evil, right? But it's also Snyder's work on the sort of the quotidian quality of members of the Nazi Party. They're not strangers to us, they're us. And I think it's actually more dangerous to imagine that they're not like us than it is to imagine that they are us.
0: So you probably wouldn't want to have a morning blessing that praised God for making you and not them?
1: Correct, I would not. That's not a blessing I want. I am them.
0: This is a very challenging book, a challenging idea. It's beautifully written, as I mentioned, and full of really riveting case studies. It's weirdly easy to read, even though it's disturbing.
1: I worked very hard. Thank you. I worked very hard to achieve that. And it's very important not to minimize. Yes, it's difficult, but I want people to grapple with it. It's easy to write an easy book. This is a story about an innocent guy who served 20 years and got out, and now it's wonderful.
0: And it's a fairly short book. It didn't require an editor, or you had a very good one, one or the other.
1: Both. I had a wonderful editor at Beacon, Gayatri Patnaik, who was great, but she also was very gracious about my writing. She likes my writing. So there wasn't a lot of that she changed in it.
0: So anyway, it's been wonderful having you on Delving In. Joseph Margulies, professor at Cornell, the author of several books, some about Guantanamo, about everything changing after 9/11, about our neighborhoods being destroyed, and most recently Cast Out, a call for a forgiving society in an age of incarceration. Thank you so much for coming out to Delving In.
1: Thank you. I'm very happy to be here. I enjoyed the conversation.
0: Delving In is broadcast on Sunday mornings at 9 with a repeat broadcast on Friday mornings at 11. 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

0: Las Cruces every Thursday at 11 a.m.
1: Doña Ana County is seeking two residents to serve on the Animal Services Center of the Mesilla Valley Board of Directors and will accept applications until 5 p.m. on Thursday, August 27th. A letter of interest and a resume can be sent via email to amandag@doñaana.gov or mailed to 845 North Motel Boulevard, Las Cruces, New Mexico, 88007.
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0: Hearts of Hope, a provider serving individuals with developmental disabilities, will host a community event called Heroes, Wheels, and Smiles from 9 a.m. to 1 p.m. on Saturday, August 29th at Young Park. It will include a classic car show, display of police cars and fire trucks, food vendors, games, activities, music, and entertainment. The event seeks to strengthen ties between first responders and those with developmental disabilities.
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Welcome to Counterspin, your weekly look behind the headlines. I'm Janine Jackson. This week on Counterspin, the U.S. news media marked the anniversary of August 2021's nominal withdrawal of U.S. troops from Afghanistan. A New York Times story explained that Taliban flags were flying high along the streets of Kabul, hiding the deeper truth that, quote, the Taliban are holding Afghan society in a chokehold that spares no one, close quote. But the Times alleges, quote, the Taliban know the world wants a stable Afghanistan, one that isn't a source of refugees, drugs, or terrorism, close quote. I don't have enough breath to describe the hypocritical fantasizing in that sort of statement. But Counterspin has hosted numerous reporters, researchers, and activists over the course of the decades of U.S. devastating intervention in Afghanistan, which did not, in fact, suddenly and righteously begin in the wake of the September 11th, 2001 attacks. We'll hear some of those conversations today. And I will say there has been some attention rightfully paid to the abandonment of Afghans who, at great danger to themselves, helped U.S. troops and who are now being treated as yet more brown hordes seeking to sneak into the U.S. But those historical human rights-based conversations are being overwhelmed by storylines like that from the Times that talks about Afghanistan's fragile peace being already at risk, even as though the United States has not played a monumental role in making that peace impossible. Oh, and while we're reimagining history, please recall Dan Rather on David Letterman on September 7th, 2001, describing his definition of his job as journalist. Quote, George Bush is the president, he makes the decisions, and you know, as just one American, if he wants me to line up, just tell me where, close quote. We're going to hear from Phyllis Bennis from the Institute for Policy Studies, from Matthew Ho, senior fellow with the Center for International Policy, and from Sonali Kolhatkar, host producer of Rising Up with Sonali, and author most recently of Breaking Ice, Community Self-Defense Against State Terror and MAGA Fascism. And there is much more on Afghanistan on our website.

0: fair.org. That's coming up this week on Counterspin. When Joe Biden made the call in the summer of 2021 to officially pull the U.S. military out of Afghanistan, many people were happy, including many who opposed the 2001 invasion in the first place. That didn't erase concerns about what would happen next. Is it just ground troops coming out, and will drone strikes continue? And whether the U.S. would still honor responsibilities to a country they had occupied and used as a proxy war front for decades. We talked with Phyllis Bennis, director of the New Internationalism Project at the Institute for Policy Studies, and author of Before and After, U.S. Foreign Policy and the War on Terrorism, and Ending the U.S. War in Afghanistan, a primer, among other titles. Well, as events in Afghanistan are evolving quickly, I will note that we're recording Tuesday, August 17th. And I would start, just as you do in your new piece for The Nation, we have a lot of questions right now about what's going to happen. But what can we say about what we're seeing in Afghanistan and what may come next?
1: I think that it's very important that we recognize the significance of pulling out U.S. troops and the limitation of pulling out U.S. troops. The significance is that this was a war that never should have been waged. The horrific crimes of 9/11 should have been dealt with as international horrific crimes and not as the beginning of a global war in which the U.S. interests would be asserted as taking precedence over the interests of every other country, every other people in the world. And once it started, it should have ended. Once it was going for a year, it should have ended. Once it went for 10 years, it should have ended. It's finally ending now, almost 20 years on. That's way too late, but it's important that it is ending the U.S. role. The limitation of that is that this does not end the struggle and potentially even war in Afghanistan. The war is going to be very different without the United States, but people in Afghanistan have a very difficult time ahead. Certainly the people who are afraid of what Taliban control could mean for them and their families personally because of either their real or perceived connections to the U.S. military, to U.S. intelligence, and to other perceived and accurately known as Western institutions, whether it's journalists, whether it's non-governmental organizations, all kinds of people, women who fought for women's rights over these last 20 years. Many of them are very afraid of being linked to the U.S. occupation and targeted for that, as well as being targeted for being strong women with an independent streak at all. So there's a lot of problems ahead for Afghans. Pulling out the U.S. troops, I think, was the most important part of it.
0: Well, it's been odd to see some in the U.S. news media lay the entire state of affairs at Biden's feet, as though everything was going great somehow until he mucked it up. But you explain in The Nation that there are things that we can and should be demanding of the U.S. government now. We can't undo what the U.S. military did to the Afghan people, but there are things that we can be talking about right now in terms of accountability.
1: Absolutely, and I think accountability to the people of Afghanistan should remain our focal point for this next period. First, the number of refugees, asylum seekers, should be massively expanded. We have to expand the categories of people who are allowed in, and crucially, we have to make it easier, make it possible for people to apply for and get that protection. It's a huge challenge now because people that are not already in Kabul may not be able to get to Kabul anytime soon. People in Kabul may have trouble getting to the airport. But it's also made harder because the United States, unlike every other country, is not simply opening their borders to people who clearly need protection. They're demanding that people still fill out all kinds of paperwork that may not be possible right now. So we need to demand that they make it easier, that they make it possible for people to apply for a asylum, for refugee status, for protection in any way that it becomes necessary. Second, we need to be sure that the bombing raids, both of planes, including B-52s, and drones that have been carried out in recent weeks, have stopped, and that the end of those bombing raids is permanent. The same for the CIA squads that are running death squads throughout Afghanistan. That should be permanently ended, not just at this moment ready to come back from over the horizon. Third, we need to be supporting UN and whatever other international efforts emerge to create and defend a humanitarian corridor, guaranteeing safe passage for humanitarian workers, to get people in and to get access to water, food, shelter, medicine for people that are living now in Kabul and other places who have been displaced from their homes, can't get to their homes, and are stuck wherever they are in desperate need. That has to include funding a massive program for COVID assistance. We've all seen the videos, the photographs of people crowded together living on streets in Kabul, etc. And these people are smack in the middle of a rising number of COVID cases already. This could become another disaster facing people in Afghanistan. And finally, Janine, I think it's so crucial that even though it will be a long process to assess what was wrong about this war from the beginning, why it was so easy for people to support this war, and why people in positions of power consistently supported it with so few exceptions, like that of the heroic congressional representative from California, Barbara Lee, who was the only member of Congress to vote against the authorization for this war. That's going to be a long process, but in the meantime, we need to begin the process of acknowledging U.S. responsibility for the impact of the war, the devastation that the war brought to the people of Afghanistan. We can work on that for years, the issues of reparations and compensation, questions of apology, but right now we need to move towards acknowledgement that there was a U.S. responsibility for what faced the people of Afghanistan during these 20 years.
0: In August 2021, we also spoke with Matthew Ho, senior fellow with the Center for International Policy and a member of the Eisenhower Media Network. I started by asking him to draw a bigger historical picture than the 20-year war media we're talking about.
2: I think the commentary that puts this war in a 20-year perspective is indicative of why the United States has failed so miserably in Afghanistan. The United States has wanted this war in Afghanistan to be about Al-Qaeda and 9/11, and certainly that's what Joe Biden tried to do in his remarks the other day. And the reality is that this is a living legacy of the Cold War. This war begins, I think maybe you could fairly start it, in 1973 when the king is deposed. And since that time, same year I was born, 48 years ago, there has been nothing but political chaos or violence, war, in Afghanistan. And majority of that has been instigated to a degree and supported greatly by outside nations, chiefly the United States. And what makes the tragedy about Afghanistan even more tragic is so much of this war, so much of this violence and suffering, it's got almost nothing to do with the Afghans themselves.
0: Right.
2: The United States and the Soviet Union in the 1970s look at Afghanistan as a forum of competition. Who is going to get Afghanistan to reflect their color on the map?
0: Right.
2: Is Afghanistan going to be blue or is it going to be red? And so I think that's why you have these circumstances that unfold from that. In 1979, before the Soviet Union invades, the Carter administration launches a policy of supporting Islamist rebel groups in Afghanistan, because in Zbigniew Brzezinski, Jimmy Carter's national security advisor, in Brzezinski's vision, the idea would be that we would utilize these Islamist rebel groups in Afghanistan to cause problems in Afghanistan, to bait the Soviet Union into invasion and give them their own Vietnam. And this occurs 6 months before the Soviet Union invades. And so the Soviet Union does that. And the Soviet Union, of course, is certainly responsible for its actions. And one of the things we know about the Soviet Union's decision to invade Afghanistan in 1979 was that it was in many ways influenced by the American removal from Iran. You could find this in discussions from the notes from the Politburo from the time. But the Soviets are worried that because the Americans lost their bases in Iran, that the Americans are now going to go into Afghanistan. So even from this vantage point, you're right, I mean, 40-some-odd years later, you can still see in our current decision-making how little of the United States' decisions about Afghanistan have been about the Afghans themselves. Certainly, 9/11, where you're talking about an organization of less than 400 people, Al-Qaeda, 400 people worldwide, 9/11 attacks where none of the hijackers were Afghans, almost all of the planning, the training, the support for the attacks came from Pakistan, from Germany. The hijackers met in Malaysia and in Spain, possibly in the UAE or Qatar. And then, of course, we had hijackers here in this country for 18 months before the attacks. The most important training the hijackers received were in American flight academies and martial arts academies. But somehow it's about Afghanistan. And the United States, of course, is not the only one who is culpable in this. The Pakistanis, the Iranians, Indians, the Russians, etc., many different nations have been playing, we used to be called in the 19th century, the great game,
0: right.
2: You know, treating Afghanistan as if it is a real life version of the game Risk.
0: Exactly.
2: And, you know, the Afghan people have just endured unbelievable suffering because of that.
0: Well, and I was actually just going to invoke the game Risk. It's all like an abstract chess game, as it were, and U.S. media sort of present it that way and had no hesitancy to sort of move the goalposts. Well, we're punishing Al-Qaeda. No, we're saving women. No, we're building a nation state. You know, it's as if the goal doesn't matter because you're just supposed to get behind whatever the U.S. is doing. Well, right now, U.S. media news consumers are seeing chaos and calamity, and it's being reported as being caused by the withdrawal of U.S. troops. So a binary mindset says, no, I don't like chaos, put the troops back. Unfortunately, the general run of media coverage doesn't really stay at a level much more subtle than that. So I want to ask you, how do we gird ourselves? What should we be holding in mind as this very war-framed conversation swirls around us in the coming days and weeks?
2: I think we want to think that the events that are occurring right now, we have complete agency over, mm-hmm. and they're not influenced by the past, not influenced by history.
0: Mm-hmm.
2: And I think we have to be very much aware of that. So in the case of, as you hear people say, why we shouldn't leave Afghanistan, I wish I was joking about this, but you see commentators, serious commentators, as people in D.C. would describe them, if we're not in Afghanistan, then the Chinese will be. That's what the Soviet Union said. If we're not in Afghanistan, Americans will be.
0: Right.
2: That's what the British said in the 19th century. If we're not in Afghanistan, the Russians will be. Turns out the Russians never had any plan to invade Afghanistan in the 19th century, but the British invaded Afghanistan at least three times because of that. I mean, so I think it's important to tie ourselves to history, to understand how the same things keep unfolding. One of the things I think is important, too, is that, look, Joe Biden was in office. He was a U.S. senator when the Vietnam War ended. Just because something happened 50 years ago doesn't mean that our people who are in power making these decisions aren't the legacies of that.
0: Right.
2: Just as I described the Afghan War as being a living legacy of the Cold War, it still exists. Take a man like Donald Rumsfeld. He was the Secretary of Defense when the Vietnam War ended.
0: Yeah.
2: I had this experience one time when I was in the Marine Corps, and Donald Rumsfeld came up to me, and he pointed at a portrait of Eisenhower that myself and a friend were standing in front of. And he said, you know how old I am? I'm so old, I used to work with that guy. You know, and so you can understand that. A man who was in charge of the Defense Department, was in charge of the Defense Department at the end of Vietnam, had worked with Dwight Eisenhower. Dwight Eisenhower was old enough to have known and worked with Civil War veterans. I mean, so we're not actually that far removed from history. So to think that what occurred in the 1970s in Afghanistan, what occurred in the 1980s in Afghanistan, what occurred in the 1990s doesn't have repercussions now is one of the reasons why I think that the media coverage and people's understanding of the war is so very basic, is so limited.
0: Christian Amanpour couldn't have been clearer, declaring on CNN this August 15th, quote, "The U.S. invasion of Afghanistan after 9/11 expelled the Taliban and ushered in a time when women could work, learn, and dream again," close quote. A hot second after it was about defeating al-Qaeda, the invasion of Afghanistan became about freeing Afghan women and girls. Counterspin interrogated that storyline with Sonali Kolhatkar. She's host producer of Rising Up with Sonali and author of Breaking Ice, Community Self-Defense Against State Terror and MAGA Fascism. And also, with her partner James Ingalls, Bleeding Afghanistan, Washington, Warlords, and the Propaganda of Silence, which was published in 2006 by Seven Stories Press. Here she is talking with FAIR's Peter Hart in October 2010.
3: As the U.S. war in Afghanistan began, the cover of Time magazine on December 3, 2001 announced, "Lifting the Veil, the shocking story of how the Taliban brutalized the women of Afghanistan. How much better will their lives be now?" Almost 9 bloody years later, with the war grinding on, the cover of Time magazine features a disfigured Afghan woman and the text, "What happens if we leave Afghanistan?" The political context for both of these statements is fairly clear. One, a hopeful signal that the war has been launched to liberate women in Afghanistan. And now, more recently, this week's Time comes amidst growing doubts about that war and the release of tens of thousands of classified documents that portray the violence and confusion of the U.S. war. As the Obama White House tries to craft a coherent defense of the war amidst talk of timelines and benchmarks, Time magazine is signaling that the original defense of the war should still hold up. But does their argument make sense? Sonali Kolhatkar is host of the radio program Uprising, based at KPFK in Los Angeles. She's co-director of the Afghan Women's Mission and co-author of the book Bleeding Afghanistan, Washington, Warlords, and the Propaganda of Silence. Sonali, welcome back to Counterspin.
4: It's my pleasure. Thanks, Peter.
3: Well, we're probably beyond the point of asking how people felt when they saw this Time cover. The intent is so obvious, and their editorial explanations suggest little in the way of nuance. Why Time did this is clear, as their managing editor, Richard Stengel, explained when he was on NBC's Chris Matthews show, quote, "What we have brought to that country was freedom for women in a way that they'd never had before. Girls are going to school, women are in parliament, women are on television," close quote. The flip side, obviously, is that women are brutalized by the Taliban, and thus we must stay in Afghanistan. What do you think when you hear comments like Stengel's and see this cover story in Time magazine?
4: Reality is much more nuanced than what most people like to admit. First of all, what Stengel says about us bringing freedom to Afghan women is ludicrous. There are a few things that Afghan women did gain as a result of the U.S. defeat of the Taliban, and most of those were on paper. They were constitutional. There are now quotas in the government for women's representation, and even a line in the Constitution that says women are equal to men. But also in the Constitution is the line that Islamic Sharia law is the supreme law of the land, and that was done in order to appease the U.S.'s Taliban-like friends, who are just as misogynist as the Taliban. And what neither Time nor what many of these mainstream reporters admit, as well as members of the Obama and before that Bush administration admit, is that when it comes to women's rights, as long as they're our friends, it doesn't matter if we undermine women's rights with the empowerment of misogynist warlords. We create this distinction between misogynists who are enemies and misogynists who are friends. But to Afghan women, there is no difference. For example, in today's Afghanistan, under U.S. occupation, there are record numbers of women in prison, languishing in prison for these so-called honor crimes that have been put there by judges appointed by our guy, Hamid Karzai. There are warlords with known histories of criminal violent behavior condemned across the world that are in parliament. Members of parliament who are women have been kicked out of parliament by men like this. I mean, this is supposedly the freedom that Afghan women got. And under our own occupation, the Taliban that many people in Afghanistan really, you know, reviled are now becoming more popular because they're able to say that we're fighting the U.S. imperialism. And so, in a strange way, the U.S. war has actually empowered misogynists on both sides of this war. The Taliban are becoming more legitimate among Afghan people, even though the majority of Afghan people don't agree with their anti-women policies, but because they're the only ones who are claiming that they're protecting people from the bombs of NATO and the U.S. The Time magazine cover should have said something to the effect of, well, this is what is happening to women under our occupation. And another thing that Rick Stengel didn't admit was that Afghan women did enjoy freedoms to an extent before the Soviet invasion in the late 1980s. And, you know, we forget that this history happened. It's not like we sort of freed Afghan women from some barbarism and gave them a taste of freedom that they never knew. They had freedom and they had some level and measure of freedom, but that was all set back because of war and foreign interference.
3: You see that actually in the Time magazine piece, that there's a paragraph that mentions that 40 years ago, Afghanistan was a fairly cosmopolitan country, particularly in Kabul. So you get this sense that the piece is somewhat at odds with the cover. It begins to fall apart further when you think that this woman who's portrayed on the cover, this happened to her last year. So the presence of U.S. troops in her country did not help her one bit. You do see this debate sort of breaking down along two lines, and it's a very difficult debate to engage, but it's the one that's in the media. You have to support the U.S. war in order to impede the growth or the spread of the Taliban, or you end this war and you unleash this wave of barbarism across the country. You're given those two options in the media, and it seems like it's very difficult to choose the latter.
4: Well, I think what a lot of people are missing is that the issue of women's rights is essentially a red herring in Afghanistan. No one really cares about women's rights. They only care about women's rights when it becomes important to justify the war, for example, in 2001, and now when the support for the war is flagging. Inside Afghanistan, the issue of women's rights, whether it's legal rights, whether it's political rights, human rights for women, etc., it sort of changes with time depending upon who's in power in which locality, but who's fighting wars and which foreign armies are fighting wars and which misogynist or fundamentalist warlords are fighting wars on the ground makes little difference for women. And so I think it should be made very, very clear to most people. Women's rights have always been a PR effort for the U.S. military. They've always been part of the PR effort. Wars are not fought to liberate women. Wars are fought over power, but never to liberate women. And if you want to find out what Afghan women and what a true Afghan hero, a woman like Malala Joya, who is respected and loved throughout the country, what she really thinks about the U.S. occupation, read her book. On page one of her book, she criticizes the U.S. occupation, and she has long called for the occupation to end. And what she and other women's rights activists in Afghanistan are saying, right now we have three enemies on the ground. We have the U.S. and NATO occupation, we have the government warlords in the parliament, and we have the Taliban. It's better for us to fight against two instead of three enemies. And so they want the U.S. and NATO out of there, and they essentially realize that they have to liberate themselves because nobody's going to do it for them.
0: That was Sonali Kolhatkar. Before her, you heard Matthew Ho, and before him, Phyllis Bennis. That's it for Counterspin for this week. Counterspin is produced by FAIR, the National Media Watch Group based in New York. 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The show is engineered by Michael Cherry. I'm Janine Jackson. 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

0: hats off, or should we say on, for our new line of K-Tile swag. You'll look cooler than a drive-by trucker, Cosmic Paradise.
1: That's right, Buzzman. 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

0: A grief and safety resource fair will be held at the Railroad Museum on Saturday, August 29th from 10 a.m. until 1 p.m. The Railroad Museum is located at 315 North Messiah Street, number 2567, and the phone number is 575-541-2154.
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1: 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I'm Greg Smith, and this is Café con Leche.
2: And I want to thank Mary Diesel and Penny Peace for coming in this morning. Mary, you have been working with Creative Kids and doing some work with the Juvenile Detention Center, but you're also an artist in your own right. And Penny, of course, you always provide me with all these wonderful notes each week, so it's great to have you in the studio this morning to talk about other things that are going on as well. But this is Greg Smith. We are talking here at the KTAL Studios with Penny Peace and Mary Diesel. About some things going on. I had a couple of folks up from El Paso not too long ago talking about Creative Kids, and they were talking about expanding into Las Cruces. So, Mary, can you tell us a little bit about the program, what you're doing, and how what kind of impact you see it having?
3: Yes, so Penny actually introduced me to Stephen and Andrea, and so it's a nonprofit out of El Paso, and it was a pilot program here in Doniana County at the Juvenile Detention Center. And so it was about 4 months that two teaching artists went in and worked with the students on the weekends, and they completed four projects for us.
2: What sort of projects are you doing with the young people?
3: So the projects that we did were on the weekends. It was a total of 9 hours every weekend for each project.
2: Well, that's quite a commitment.
3: Yes, and there were several different groups that we worked with, up to 10 students at a time. And so we introduced them to some concepts about art and gave them a project to do, and they did it. Yes, they did it.
2: Well, and you know, oftentimes we talk about how cathartic or how therapeutic or how otherwise, from a personal standpoint, art can help people. You know, and certainly self-expression is always, you know, described as a big part of what artists do. But when you find young people who've been in the circumstances these young people have, did you see this as sort of a magnifying of those effects for them? Or was it just sort of more of people who are inclined towards art or hadn't thought they might be artists actually doing something?
3: Actually, I think it the main thing is to give these kids the opportunity to return to a more truer version of themselves through art. And I, in particular, tried to distinguish between what they did and who they are. And so it gives them an opportunity to do things they maybe don't think they can do. So they get a chance to try something new and realize that they can be successful at it. Another thing would be that they do it over a long period of time and they stick with something. And both of those things seem to show them that they have more to them than just this one thing that got them in there to begin with. And that's what we want to do. We want to turn around their heads a little bit so that they remember. They remember the good part of who they are.
2: Well, and I think you made an important point there, the distinction between what they did and who they are. I think that really, you know, oftentimes I see this happen. I think, you know, a lot of high school movies and that kind of stuff, it seems like people have defined themselves as this is who I am the rest of my life because of one period of time or one particular action. And so you're saying this can be sort of a bridge between what they did and really who they actually are, what they really need to do or want to do with their lives.
4: And possibly, you know, as an arts advocate, of course, I would say this, you know, maybe one or two of these students might decide that their hero or their heroine is an artist, you know. And I have to, congratulate.
2: And this is Penny talking.
4: I have to congratulate Mary for the success of this program here in Las Cruces. There was a

0: wonderful exhibit, which is now closed at the Doña Ana Government Center. So, and I popped in there the last day, and I was blown away by what these kids created under the guidance of Mary and the other teacher. It was really, I looked at one of them, touching them, because I thought it was really ceramic, but it turned out to be cardboard. But it was a wonderful show.
1: Well, and Mary, how long ago did you get this started?
2: So Creative Kids, Stephen and Andrea, started the program here in, I believe it was the first week was the last week of March, and we went for about 4 months. Those pieces were actually on wood, not cardboard.
0: That's right. I apologize.
1: Get your right tree product there.
2: Yes, that's all right. Yeah, no, that's when we started, but I was going to refer to something you said. Oh, well, that Creative Kids has been doing this for close to 27 years now, and they work with the incarcerated youth in El Paso, and a lot of other special kind of smaller groups or special populations. And so I know what I was going to say. The other teacher, I will say her first name, Alyssa. So the two of us, it was really good to have team teaching in that situation. And so did I answer your question?
1: Yeah, so. Well, I think, you know, oftentimes when we talk about people as groups, we sometimes label them in certain ways, and sometimes those labels end up being sort of an inhibiting factor. And so I think I oftentimes say young people, and you said incarcerated youth. I think, you know, we sometimes, that helps us look at them from a more humane perspective and more of a, hey, you know, this is a young person who happens to be incarcerated, sometimes for some pretty bad things, but nonetheless, how are we going to help this person, this young person at this point, then make the choices that are going to be making a better path for them for the rest of their lives? Mm-hmm. Well, Penny, how did you get involved in this? What were you the connecting piece before the El Paso efforts and with Mary and the others here? Or
0: no, I don't take any responsibility.
1: No. So, you're an advocate. Okay.
0: I don't remember whether I received an email from Creative Kids or whether it's something that came across social media at this point. But then when I read about the program, I immediately sent an email to Creative Kids saying, have I got a person for you? So,
1: see, she was involved. Okay.
0: No, only, you know.
1: Only the connecting piece here.
0: That's what I enjoy doing. I enjoy connecting people and collaboration. So when Mary was hired for this program, I knew it was a perfect fit.
1: Well, I'm glad that the people who need to be in those different fits, find their ways to, whoever is facilitating, but that kind of match happens, and we talk often, Penny's heard me say this before, about how much art is happening in the Mesilla Valley and what a great resource that is for the whole community. It's not just about the artists and not just about the people who collect art, but it is about this whole community having this sort of interactive, beneficial relationship.
2: Yeah, and I mean, two things that you've said are just right on the mark in terms of, I think, what Creative Kids want to see happening here. And, so the fact that what we do in there is not just about art, but about these kids' lives who are going to be coming back into our community. And we want them to be part of the community and not isolated from the community. We want them to understand that they're part and that they have, they have comfort here, but also some responsibility here. So, and I think that's one of the things that kind of came across during the classes was that they took responsibility for their own work. And and learned that they could do that. You know, some of them thought, you know, just like, oh, you know, their history might be, I'm just not good at stuff. You know, I'm just not good at taking responsibility for anything that I do. And then they are responsible for their materials, for following the project, for completing the project. And that's what I like to stress with them is that, look what you did over a long period of time. You can do this in other places too. And so that was...
1: Well, and I think we regularly in this country put a lot of emphasis on, okay, we need more aerospace engineers, or we need more accountants, or we need more people in certain areas, and we start trying to incentivize those things. And I think that, yes, there are going to be people who naturally gravitate towards some of those directions. There are also going to be people who gravitate towards those particular directions and then find that they also have an artistic bent. And so there's this kind of, you know, hey, you can balance the two. Or you can agree that, you know what, somebody's just not got much in the way of artistic, inclination going on, but they're certainly good in another area, but we can help respect each other as well, because we have plenty of people who are artistically inclined that who aren't very excited about being accountants or aerospace engineers. But there's a lot of crossover, and I think that's where we oftentimes find that people who didn't think they had talent or didn't think they knew much about it actually do. Penny, you've been involved in this in a number of ways. What have you seen along those lines?
0: Well, getting back to the subject of our youth. Do I have to have these on? Getting back to the subject of youth, I mean, there are plenty of studies, countless studies out there that have researched the importance of exposing our children to art, that what they learn goes far beyond whether it's painting or it's sculpture or it's ceramics. It just opens up all kinds of, you know, pathways in their brain and has benefits.
1: Mm-hmm. Well, I think it's a lot like what happens with being bilingual. It opens up parts of the brain or connections that actually help people be problem solvers, help look for creative solutions when they're confronted with something that needs a solution, that sort of thing. And so oftentimes when we start trying to channel people too much in certain directions, we actually cut all of us off from greater possibilities. I think about, well, Zane's an example here of somebody who is starting off as a musician and I think as an outgrowth of the musician part, got into sound engineering, and has found that he's in demand to do that part. And we certainly appreciate you being here in the morning. But it's kind of like, okay, the sound engineering part is pretty technical, and yet he's an artist by good rights in other aspects of this as well. And I think the same sort of thing happens with a number of the arts, where people are able to do something in one part of it and find that it connects to something else.
0: And I have found out that parents here in Las Cruces want arts programs for their children, but they don't know where to go to find them. I mean, the gallery is, right next door to a music school, and the students there are mostly children. And parents come in all the time saying, "What are you going to do something for kids?" And because they want their children exposed to art. They're already studying music, and they want to add art. They see a benefit to it. And so finding the right place for these children and the right programs.
1: Well,
0: challenge.
1: Well, no, and I think that that's one of the things that I appreciated about what the Doña Ana Arts Council used to do, where they had a summer program. You were very involved with that, Penny, and I was as well. But from the standpoint of, here's some different ways. The Woolley family was very involved in making sure that young people had opportunities to explore the arts. And so I'm hoping that Cruces Creatives and other groups are stepping up, and certainly through the city museums and that sort of thing, that there are those kinds of opportunities. Well, Mary, you yourself are an artist. In addition to this program, what have you seen with what you're doing in the arts that you appreciate about Las Cruces? And did you come here at a particular point in time, or have you been here all along?
2: So I came in 2018, and I have been here several times over the years during the what they used to call the art rambles, and it was up and down Main Street, and Main Street was just crowded with people up and down,
1: First Fridays.
2: A lot of the businesses, and it's now First Fridays, the art. I guess it's just called First Friday now. But anyway, that was one of the things that drew me here. So I've been involved as an artist, but I've sort of migrated over to more curating, and I host an art salon in my home most months out of the year, once a month, and I invite artists of all media to come and have conversations with each other, and I really get a kick out of that, because a lot of times, you know, we don't think anybody speaks our language as artists, and we do sort of connect along a certain line of speaking to each other, and I'm real happy doing those kind of things. I volunteer at the Mad Hatter Gallery to help Penny and George, and I love that. I'm going to help set up the space art show that's coming up. So, and then I try to, you know, keep doing my own art when I'm inspired to do that. I love teaching the kids art. So I'm just sort of an artist of all trades in that respect, I guess.
1: Well, you mentioned this, you know, having a salon, and of course that got a lot of play during the Enlightenment, like 350, 400 years ago, where people were gathering and talking about expansive ideas about humanity and society and those sorts of things. And so do you find that when you're talking about art, it connects in with that, or is it more specific to the different people's areas of work?
2: I think we usually have some connection to art. There's usually like a jumping off point that I try to give them, and a lot of times it has to do with their lives as artists rather than their specific genre
1: field,
2: or anything like that. You know, like what does it mean to be invisible with your art and things like that. Just different topics like that. I think in the what was it, Penny? You probably know more about art history. Was it the 1920s where the salons became?
0: Yes.
2: Yeah, we became popular again.
0: Well, certainly in Paris.
2: Yes.
1: Paris has a lot of that kind of stuff going on, even back in the Enlightenment. The French Revolution kind of threw a curveball into the middle of all of that. But
0: they removed some heads at that time, didn't they?
1: Yes.
2: Penny's been to the salon, so since I'm the facilitator and coordinator, I sometimes don't get to hear all the conversations that go on, but you might
0: It's also a good time just to share information.
2: Yes.
0: You know, I'm not an artist, so I, you know, go there to just hang out and to, you know, find out what artists are doing, what they need.
2: Yeah, we usually do have a point at so when we all gather together at the end where people can make announcements about their exhibits that are going on or programs that they're involved with, and so things like that.
1: Well, would you say with your gallery, what you and George have largely been doing is sort of curating art? I mean, there's an art to doing that as well. I mean,
0: Yes, there is. we're going through that creation right now.
2: Yes.
0: We take the curation and the installation of art very seriously. This is something that we do spend time on, and as Mary can. As a witness, we, you know, often start off, you know, if, you know, Mary's not involved at that stage, maybe she comes in later, but I'll have a general plan. Oh, we're going to do this, and I'll lay out the art. never turns out that way.
1: The art speaks for itself and tells you this goes there.
0: It does.
1: Well, but, you know, on the subject of curation, I think that when you go to a good museum or you go to a good gallery and you have this feeling like you've arrived at some place where something special is going on with what is being displayed, that's where the art curator's art is coming into play. Mm-hmm. There are a couple of galleries that I absolutely love in Santa Fe where the curation is done really well. And, of course, museums there as well. And then yours is one of the galleries where I find that you all curate very well here in Las Cruces.
0: Thank you so much.
1: Certainly.
0: We're very glad to hear that. And as I said, you know, I generally do the art selection and artist selection and kind of, you know, we sometimes have themes. So that's, you know, pretty much my responsibility. But then when it comes to the hanging, it takes, you know, a couple of people. And it never turns out to go.
1: There are holes in the wall, aren't there?
0: I'm totally convinced that the art at night talks to each one, you know, each piece chit-chats. Where are you going to end up, you know?
2: You know, you're laughing, but I think that's true, that that it's like when you do it the way you do it, it's really focused on what makes a particular piece of art look the best that it can in that situation. And so that's what happens, is that people come in and to the gallery and they see it and they're just, they don't know why that they love the way it looks so much. And that's good. That's a good sign that
1: it's a subtle manipulation.
2: Because they don't know why. They just go, oh my goodness, it looks so good.
0: Oh,
2: in your gallery. Yeah, and in any of them, like you were talking about, that focus on curation and that.
1: Well, and I've certainly seen it happening a number of times at the Museum of Art here, where, you know, they've got a larger space than you have, and more walls that they can move around and things like that. Mm-hmm. But the way that the light captures certain things, there's light and dark, and there's a sense of movement, you know, that either the art pulls you in and carries you around, or that the way that the space is structured, those kinds of things happen. So curation's an important part.
0: Well, and as you mentioned, lighting is very important, too. Mm-hmm. And that's George's area. So, you know, he's the one who's on the ladder playing with the light heads to find you know, we do like shadows in that little gallery, so... And one exhibit we're having, which will be in October, I think, the month of your author talk. It's going to be the work of Leslie Toombs. She was on your show. She does these wonderful wire. It's not, we call them wire sculptures, but it's more like weaving. And already we're thinking about how we're going to
1: work the light.
0: Seriously, because this is one show where the lighting is crucial. So.
1: Sure. Sure.
0: But, so that's, thank you for saying those nice words about the, you know, curation. It's, we're, you know, we do work hard at it. So, and when it is successful, it brings a big smile to my face. Have we had a couple shows that didn't turn out that way?
1: And you're taking notes. You're taking notes, right?
0: No,
1: you're living and learning.
0: Things, you know.
1: Well, you're listening to Penny Peace and Mary Diesel on Café con Leche on KTAL 101.5. I'm Greg Smith, and we are at 101.5 FM in Las Cruces, and we are sponsored by The Destination, a sports and arts complex on Loman here in Las Cruces. We thank them for their support and sponsorship. But Penny is here in the studio today. I almost asked you to read the things that you sent to me, but I'll go ahead and read them. Penny sends me these wonderful notes about various things going on in the arts, and so Tuesday, today, from 5 to 7:30 p.m. is the Teen Takeover at the Museum of Nature and Science. Also today, the Brannigan Library is holding a discussion, that is if you're listening on Tuesday, is holding a discussion of the book Unsettling, the El Paso Massacre, and that's from 3 to 4 p.m. this afternoon. Saturday, coming up August 29th, so if you're listening on Friday, you still have a chance to get to this one, is the final night of the Fountain Theater showing of its Night School film series. Then on Wednesday, September 2nd, the exhibit Lonnie Schlein Through the Lens opens at the Mad Hatter Gallery located at 221 North Main Street. Note that the opening reception for this exhibit will be held Friday, September 11th, which is the 25th anniversary of the 9/11 terrorist attacks. Ongoing exhibits include Into the Great White Sands, photographs by Craig, and I'm not sure I'm going to get this one, Varjabedian, sounds like an Armenian name, at the Brannigan Cultural Center. Mapping Spaces, selections from the Lannan Art Collection at NMSU, and Dancing with Life, Mexican Mice, Mexican Masks at the Las Cruces Museum of Art. That really was an exciting exhibit there, once again, where they use the light to kind of bring things out, make them pop. Our sponsor, The Destination Sports and Arts Complex, is looking for individual artists and groups to transform its courtyard and alley walls into a Labor of Love mural design contest. So for more information, you can email info, at destinationlc.com. 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Is all one word, .com. So, Penny, thank you for doing that each week for me. It really helps me out. It sticks with my carryover from when I was the director of the Arts Council. And, Nan Rubin asked me to come in once a month and talk about the arts. So we talk about all kinds of things on Café con Leche these days. But I find that I still have so much territory to cover with the arts and what different people are doing. And with the creative kids, where oftentimes, one of the things I encountered when I was teaching was that we still had art classes, we still had music classes, we still had PE classes, but with so much emphasis on test scores, there oftentimes is kind of like, well, we don't know a way to test for this. And so there's this sort of relaxed or putting it on the back burner kind of attitude about the arts. And so I find that unfortunate because, yes, the tests can help you kind of know where your students are, know areas that you need to work on. I always felt like they were a diagnostic tool, but I hated them being a judgment tool. Yeah. How smart this student is, how well this class or this school is doing, that
0: they
1: sort of thing.
0: To track these students over, a few years at least, to find out.
1: Well, that's exactly what I've been saying. I believe, really, frankly, where a student is after he or she has graduated 20 years later, Of course, that doesn't help you in the immediacy of what can you do. But from the standpoint of looking at what programs, what techniques, what approaches have been beneficial, then what do you remember? I mean, I remember field trips more than anything from when I was growing up and going to school. Certain teachers, certain things about that. But
0: I don't know if there is a test question for, creative thinking, or...
1: And how would you quantify that? You'd need an AI test checker.
0: And also, it's, I think, what art can teach you also, especially if it's a, program such as Mary's been teaching or whatever, is it's one of those things that teaches you, how to be on time, to, honor your commitments, all those things.
1: When I was teaching Introduction to Architecture, I talked about professionalism.
0: Yes, exactly.
2: Exactly. That's
0: so, and I don't think that is something that's going to show up next year in a student's testing necessarily, unless maybe the, the student had suffered from trauma or something like that, then you may see some results.
2: I think this sort of relates. So one of the things that Creative Kids is hoping to do is expand programs in New Mexico so that you know, if we go in and we're teaching kids that have been incarcerated, what happens when they get out? So, and I know, for example, in El Paso, they have another program for kids on probation. So the kids that are on probation continue to come into a place to continue their art that they began while they were incarcerated. And so, and also just other populations as well. But, you know, that continuity, I think, is really important, you know, that it's not just something they do for a summer thing, you know, but that they start to incorporate even ideas about art into the way that they live, the way they design their spaces, for example. So, you know, we look at color schemes and things like that, and then we look at how widely those things can be applied across the board for other areas of their lives. And, you know, so...
0: Do you touch on the diversity? Do you actually discuss any subjects that... could represent the diversity of art and artists and et cetera?
2: Well, I think that the way the lesson plans are designed, we introduce concepts or elements of art by first studying about a particular artist in history. So right now I'm working on developing a lesson plan around Matisse and some of his collage type work and that kind of thing. So I don't know if that'll go through, but that's what we look at. It's like what's an artist that we can hold up to them. For example, it wasn't a particular artist, but when we did the Carretas wheels, the wheels that were in the exhibit, those were based on Costa Rican. Two-wheeled wagons that are decorated very colorfully, and they're used for transporting coffee beans. But what we did was we connected it to the migration from Mexico City all the way up to Santa Fe in history. And so when I told the kids, you know, this migration happened right through the middle of Las Cruces, they were able to look at images of those carts and those wheels and connect them to the art that we were doing and to the history of the place where they live and all of that. So, so I think that's kind of important to give them a sense of other artists that did the same thing that they're doing in the project, or a similar thing.
1: Well, I remember when we lived in El Salvador, those carts that you're talking about, they're beautifully painted, but those were very popular. You know, a lot of the American embassy and military group homes, you would see one of those Costa Rican carts. You know, that sometimes it would be in a corner, sometimes it would be used to hold something, but they were very popular. Mm-hmm. So I don't know how much they get sold as a you know, an art object, but certainly I remember those from our time there in Central America. Cool. With the, it's difficult to test, as you were pointing out, creativity, that sort of thing. And I think that we oftentimes are looking for an easy way to get an answer to certain questions. Mm-hmm. And so we look for a way to quantify something and be able to say by the end of the school year or by the end of a certain period, okay, we've tested for this and now we have answers. And I think, frankly, personally, I think that's perhaps the wrong approach to how we educate our young people. And I think when you're talking about, okay, how do they create something that they can take some pride in or have learned something from, those windows, those learning opportunities present themselves all the time when you're working on a creative project. I also think that I wrote about this in the book that we'll be doing the discussion about, sometimes we get so fixed on very finite kind of definitions of what education is and where it needs to happen. And I think that probably in New Mexico, we especially have conditions that really would benefit from us breaking out of that very tight mold of what education is and extending beyond that. Mm-hmm. The individual education plan, which oftentimes is only used for students with learning disabilities, probably ought to be used for every student. Mm-hmm. And just say, you know what, you are not exactly like you. Mm-hmm. And some things are going to work for you and not for you. And a good teacher will always try to incorporate different learning styles and different opportunities. But I think sometimes you just really need to know that certain students are going to need something mm-hmm. different.
0: Mm-hmm. Yeah.
2: I just spent time with my 14-month-old grandbaby, and it really, when you spoke about that, it was like he was trying to learn how to climb up onto the couch. And so we can pick
1: him
2: up.
1: That's a big hurdle.
2: We can pick him up and say, this is how you get onto the couch, right? Or we can maybe just take his hand and see how he uses his muscles himself to get up onto the mm-hmm. couch. And I think it's a good metaphor, because sometimes all kids need is a little bit of, you know, hold the edge of their hand, or maybe just push them just a little bit, and then it's amazing what they can do. It's amazing what they can do on their own.
0: And that brings up the importance of teachers.
1: Well, and families are teachers, too.
0: Well, true, but for some of us, the going to school was a refuge. So I love school. But I had the same, in high school, the same English teacher all 4 years. And I adored this woman, you know, because she taught me so much. She exposed me to, say, writing, how to read, you know. And I still think about her, and it's many years since I graduated from high school.
1: Five or six.
0: Yeah, you know, only a few years. So I think that, you know, I would hope that there's at least that every student is exposed to one teacher who makes them feel special and encourages them to just be themselves.
1: Mm-hmm. Well, and I think that there's sort of a mentor role. A lot of what you're talking about, Mary, with mm-hmm. what you do and what you're talking about with that one teacher that you had, Penny, is that these adults who aren't necessarily family members can sometimes provide a sort of a mentoring. Here's how you approach life. Here's how you deal with these kinds of problems. And I don't think we have enough of that kind of thing happening mm-hmm. in our schools. And then you mentioned having the same teacher all 4 years of high school. In essence, you had a multi-age or at least a multi-year experience with this one teacher. And I think that's something else that we don't do enough of, is giving children exposure outside of their age group. We tend to say, oh, okay, you're a 10-year-old, you're supposed to be in this grade. And, you know, once that teacher's done with you, he or she no longer has to worry about you. They have to worry about their next class. Mm-hmm. And I have had experiences with, you know what, multi-age actually is a better learning environment, and being able to work with one teacher longer than 1 year is also an exciting opportunity to embed learning and what the teacher knows about you as an individual, back to the IEP part of it.
2: Mm-hmm. And I think smaller schools tend to have more of that. I taught at a very remote school down in the Big Bend area of Texas, and those kids were more like family, and, you know, at recess.
1: Martha or Presidio, or?
2: It was Terlingua.
1: Okay.
2: Yeah. So, those kids, you know, out, you know, like during recess or something like that, you know, there weren't just the separate grades playing together. The school was small enough that they saw all the teachers every day. So it was.
1: They knew who they were.
2: Yeah, and they, yeah. Yes, and they were just more like family, and that. That seems like a positive way to go.
0: Well, I do have to mention, one organization business that is relatively new to Las Cruces, and that's Assembly Craft Studio. Mm-hmm. Because I think that what it's doing there, it has created a very family-centric, you know, family-friendly place where, you know, mothers and fathers and, you know, two or three children could go to learn a little bit about art. So, and Mary does teach there, I have to add that, of course. But
2: I agree. And it's also relationships between adult parents and their adult children. I see fathers and daughters, mothers and daughters, and mothers and sons coming in to do art together with their grown children, and it just enriches mm-hmm. that relationship through art as well. But with the kids programs too, absolutely.
1: Mm-hmm. Mm-hmm. Good sort of tie in with StoryCorps, where family members were sometimes talking on
2: right.
1: the NPR thing, where they were talking across generations. Well, I have to remind folks that we are listening to KTAL LP 101.5 FM in Las Cruces, New Mexico. As mentioned previously, the Destination is our sponsor and a great supporter, the Destination Sports and Arts Complex. A couple of other things I wanted to be sure to mention are that coming up is a deadline for submitting art for the Space Festival. And so September 1st is the last day to submit art for that. And that's something that's being handled through Visit Las Cruces and Spaceport, I think. But if you look up Space Festival, Las Cruces, and art, then you should be able to get to where they have information about that. Also coming up September 6th, which is a Sunday, I guess that's a week from this coming Sunday, is the Festival Orchestra de Las Cruces is doing a concert at Atkinson Recital Hall at 3 p.m. in the afternoon. And so really it's an all-American composer concert. Lonnie Klein is conducting. Fernando Macias, our county district attorney, is going to be narrating one of the pieces that's about Lincoln.
2: Wow.
1: So if you're interested in that, there's not really an online way to get a ticket, but there is, I believe, some information. There is a website online that you can find out more about that. So you can check out Festival Orchestra de Las Cruces. But I again, always have to mention Nan Rubin. I mentioned her earlier. She got me into this particular gig. Penny was helping me out when we were both at the Doniana Arts Council, and sometimes. So I may. Well, we're going to have you come back in about 2 weeks.
0: Yes, I'll be back in 2 weeks.
1: Or 3 weeks, I think, at this point.
0: Oh,
1: yeah,
0: yes.
1: The 15th of September. Maybe do a tag team then with Penny, but. I think that there's so much happening in the arts here, and Penny, you wanted to mention a couple of other things, I think, that were going on that you felt like needed mention. So go ahead, take off.
0: Well, I don't know where to begin. I mean, I feel probably more optimistic about the arts scene in Las Cruces than I ever have before. I feel the energy. I feel the momentum. There's a willingness to collaborate, and I'm finding that very exciting. A couple of things that are happening, if I can remember them all. First of all, I'd like to mention that there's a group of us who are promoting membership in the New Mexico Women in the Arts Organization, which is the premier advocacy group for women artists in the state. It is also a member of the national group in Washington, D.C. And this came about because when I was putting together the Women's History Month exhibit in March, I decided I was going to invite the women artists who were members of the New Mexico Women in the Arts, and there were only 9 of them.
2: From southern New Mexico, right?
0: New Mexico.
2: Totally.
1: New Mexico has a long history of women in the arts.
0: Only 9 women from Las Cruces who were members.
2: Yes. Oh, okay.
0: But there were over 300 members. So I said, why?
2: Yes.
0: So a handful of us have, combined our interests in our work to bring more attention to this. And that's getting to a deadline. The New Mexico Women in the Arts organizes 2 major exhibits every year for women. That are held in Santa Fe. To apply to be in that exhibit, you must be a member of New Mexico Women in the Arts by August 30th. So I'm throwing that out there. So membership has grown. We've probably don't have any numbers today, but I think that the number of female artists who have joined has tripled. And we're still working on that.
1: Tripled locally or statewide? That would be 900 statewide or
0: no,
1: 27
0: statewide,
1: locally.
0: Your goal is to bring more attention to Las Cruces. So
1: okay.
0: we're talking about the increase in membership. Well, we hope to include the entire county at some point. But right now, that membership from Las Cruces has, you know, more than tripled. So that's very exciting. So... in terms of other things that are happening, I can't talk about it today, but there some galleries are joining forces, and we hope to have a gallery tour in Las Cruces probably in October, November.
1: Okay.
0: So that's something, you know, and it's being sponsored by another organization, which I can't mention right now because I can't.
1: Okay. Well, sometimes those things happen.
0: And but there's great energy, great growth. I'm thinking about some of the there's been a lack of certainly of, you know, commercial galleries in Las Cruces since I moved here. I understand
1: the two are not related though.
0: And the amazing thing about artists and other art-related businesses is that they take things into their own hands. So we have definitely three or four of our framing businesses who now have opened their space up to art exhibits.
1: This is a problem-solving aspect to the arts.
0: Exactly. Well, yes. And that's what I see happening right now. There are other things that are happening, certainly at the Mad Hatter gallery, there's a lot happening. So, you know, not only in terms of exhibits, but in terms of outreach, collaboration, et cetera. And, of course, we also have artist talks, without a doubt. And I hear we have an author talk coming up soon.
2: Somebody told you about that.
1: Yeah, I'm going to have to avoid self-promotion here. But
0: I think he has a pseudonym. It's something like G.Z. Smith.
1: Well, I will tell you something interesting about that, because when I was growing up, I was embarrassed that I didn't have a middle name like everyone else. Mm-hmm. You know, my middle name is Zeus, and my dad wanted to be sure that I was not confused with anybody else who had the last name of Smith, which is the most commonly occurring last name in English-speaking countries. So I got Zeus as a middle name, and as a child, it was, you know, here's this awful middle name that you know, my dad, well, my parents, because my mom agreed with him, but, you know, it was my dad's idea. But when I was in college and I was in architecture class, one of my classmates picked up on this and started calling me GZ, you know, and it just kind of stuck
0: like
1: in my it stuck in my head as kind of a neat. So my signature is GZ, and, you know, some of the things that I do are GZ, and it just at first I was thinking when I wrote that I should have some sort of pen name, and I was trying to figure out what it would be, and I thought, you know what, GZ Smith is probably distinctive enough all by itself.
2: Yes, definitely. And if people are curious, you know, they get to know what your actual middle name is that way. Yeah, I think it's great. I think it's great.
1: Well, thank you. Well, I sometimes do that sort of self-check on the internet, and, you know, there are other Greg Smiths for sure. It's at one point was the most commonly occurring combination of names in English-speaking countries, but there's another G.Z. Smith out there, but there's not another Gregory Z. Smith out there. Mary, when you came to Las Cruces in 2018, what drew you to this particular location? Was it the arts, or was it the scenery, or was it getting out of some humid area, or what brought you here?
2: I came out of the wilderness.
1: Ah, okay.
2: I lived in a very remote place in the same desert, just the other side of the Chihuahuan Desert, and I wanted more social activity. I heard there was a food co-op. And I'd been here.
1: We did have
2: many times.
1: A food co-op.
2: Yes.
1: Yeah.
2: I've been here to visit. Been to Mesilla. Love Mesilla and all of that. So I don't know, a variety of things, but you know, mainly the arts. Mainly the arts.
1: Well, you were mentioning earlier, you know, about how people can structure their spaces, you know, and I remember one of the words that I learned when I was in college studying architecture was recidivism. Now, recidivism doesn't sound like a word that you would necessarily learn in conjunction with architecture, but we had a project designing a county jail. Mm-hmm. And so, College Station, where I was at school, is next to, oh gosh, what is the name of the town there? Starts with a B.
2: Brownsville? No.
1: Okay, anyway, little town there in Texas, but it was the county seat, and it had the county jail. And so we went over and talked to the sheriff and some of the folks and, you know, what would need to go into his design. And this is where I heard the word recidivism. And so they were talking about the different things that can reduce the recidivism rate. And recidivism, of course, is how often people end up coming back to jail. And this becomes, of course, a topic when you're talking to juveniles, sure. Young people who have been put in incarcerated, certainly with adults. And for too long, I think, in our country, unfortunately, we've fallen into this sort of punitive aspect, and it's like penitentiary, you know, we just use the word without thinking about it, but people were supposed to be penitent. They were supposed to think about what they'd done and come out better equipped to not commit crimes, to avoid recidivism. So penitentiary, you know, is now a word that we just use and we don't think about it. But I think about it when you're doing programs like the Creative Kids, or if they're doing adults, you know, with adults who have committed crimes, it makes sense to me for us to look at, well, what do we do about the design of the incarceration facilities and the activities within those facilities that help the people? I mean, there are some people who are going to be stuck there for life, but how about the people who eventually are going to be coming out? Do we want to just say, well, we held on to them for 10 years or 20 years, and now they're back and they're, you know, just as likely to commit crimes as they were before, or maybe even more likely? Or do we want to look at what kind of programs we're offering? Mm-hmm. What kind of experience we're saying they've had to help them be better equipped to be productive members of society.
2: So I'm curious about the architecture, how you resolve that in terms of the design.
1: Well, and now I have to think back 50 years. I remember, you know, learning the word recidivism and going into a jail for the first time in my life, those kinds of things. And basically, if you've ever been in the old county jail here that had to be abandoned next to the old county courthouse, you know, oftentimes jail, and I've been in a few others as part of tours of one thing or another over the years, but all too often they really are very dim, dark, scary places. Mm-hmm. And there has been a push in recent years to make them more accommodating to learning, more accommodating to having a life afterwards. But I think oftentimes people are still just being held there. Mm-hmm. But I look at La Tuna, which was a Henry Troost design prison south of us on the border with El Paso, which they're now trying to close down. But he tried to design that to look like a piece of architecture. You can't really tell that from I-10 as you drive by on the I-10 side. But if you go down the old highway and you look at La Tuna Prison from the direction that Henry Troost designed it to be, you don't think of it as a prison. It doesn't really look like a prison from that particular direction. So I think part of what we were doing is, if I recall, was looking at, okay, so what are some of the spaces, but then what can you do to design the detention spaces to be secure, but also as humane and respectful as possible?
0: Yeah, well, it's making me think immediately. Oh, sorry, Mary. This makes me think, you know, what would I do? I mean, if someone gave me this project, I would be looking at the interior spaces, not even so much in terms of how the flow of, you know, prisoners. I'd be looking at lighting, lighting is crucial. Mm-hmm. You know,
1: there important. It comes again. And color.
0: And color of the walls, lighting, it paint choices, do shoes.
1: And that was definitely something that came up in our discussion.
0: Yeah. Do the shoes, you know, click when they hit the floor, the whole sound dimension. Mm-hmm. So I would think that there are ways of softening that experience so it's not so harsh.
2: So one of the things that we did was we transferred the Caritas wheels from the government building into the lobby at the juvenile detention center. And so
1: it's part of their environment now.
2: It is. Yeah. And also the self-portraits that they made during our program were displayed inside one of their classrooms. So they got to see a little bit of a change there.
1: Well, and this is something else. When we talk about ownership, you know, with different things that people do, you know, a lot of times we're talking about how people paint on the walls, you know, and there are differing views about that. But from the standpoint of when people are engaged in a way and they get to leave a part of themselves, either because they participated in a design charrette or because they got to leave their name on a tile or a brick or something like that, that ownership aspect of that gets people more engaged. They want to see it succeed. They want to be part of that, or they want to be sure that it doesn't get defaced, or those sorts of things.
0: Mm-hmm.
1: You looked like you were going to say something, Pam.
0: No, I'm mulling this all over. I mean, I'm thinking about, you know, if I were in, you know, incarcerated, would I etch my name into the floor or something? Or
1: well, there's some very famous names in the Tower of London and some other places.
0: That's true.
1: But I think that what Mary's describing is where these young people have created something, and not only did it get to be part of a show then at the county building, but it also then came back and is part of an ongoing presence there where they are. And I think that has to change a little bit, some sense of their attitude about where they are.
2: I think so. And then anyone that comes in to visit them, you know, they see
1: their work.
2: They see it, yes.
1: Yeah.
0: Or other youth who are detained,
2: yes,
0: or could be curious, that what is this stuff on the wall?
2: Exactly.
0: Get to do this?
1: Go ahead.
2: So I just want to say that the staff there at the Juvenile Detention Center was so supportive in terms of letting us do those kinds of things.
1: Yeah. Well, no, and Las Cruces is one of those places where, you know, we were talking about La Posada, the Mesilla Valley Hospice, but also at our various hospitals, there's a lot of art on the walls. Mm-hmm. It's not the only kind of art that you can have in these various places. Certainly, sometimes there are pianos and music can happen as well. But from the standpoint of there's been a long emphasis on doing that sort of thing here, but who thought of art being at a detention center? I mean, how often does that happen? Mm-hmm. And, you know, we've got public art at our fire stations and, mm-hmm. You know, our public buildings. That's one of the things that I'm pleased to say I was part of when I was on the city council, was we did 1% for public art when I was there, and they've upped it to 2%. Mm-hmm. But, you know, at a detention center, it's just kind of like,
2: yes.
1: Wow, that's, you know, that's really dramatic, in my mind, a dramatic change from what normal expectation is.
2: Yes, I think so too. And as you said, you know, people coming into the environment, they of course are focused on their court cases and all of that, and the fact that they can't get out for a while, but they can also say, oh, well, maybe there's something I can do here besides focus on that. And it does help to take their minds off of, you know, some unpleasant things that are going on.
1: Well, and the federal courthouse here and the district court both have art on the walls.
2: Okay.
1: As well. And, you know, some very dramatic, large pieces with the art at the federal courthouse.
2: And the government center does show art from the schools on a regular basis. If you've ever gone there to vote, there's always art from the public schools there.
0: Yeah, I think that the museum also, Las Cruces Museum, has the call out for high school students for their, you know, annual exhibit. So there is some outreach to youth.
1: Well, and I think that gets us, you know, really, really settled into how much this is a... I'm going to make a quote from my book again, but an oasis for the arts here in the Chihuahuan Desert, as you mentioned
0: that
1: earlier.
0: That is what we want to happen. Yes, that's what exactly. I want to happen.
1: Mm-hmm. You know, all right. Well, thank you, ladies. I appreciate it very much, Penny and Mary. Mary Diesel and Penny Peace, thank you so much for coming in today.
0: Thank you, Greg.
1: All right.
0: Enjoyed
1: Bye-bye.
0: It.
1: Thank you.
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0: Hey, this is Loki, host of the program Without Borders. Every Friday from 5 to 7 p.m., I'm going to drop by, see what condition your condition is in.
1: In a brown paper bag, but then
0: we're going to explore an eclectic mix of rock, blues, new wave, funk, disco, hip hop, country, blues, jazz, a little bit of this and a little bit of that.
1: I just dropped in to see what condition my condition was in.
0: So we're going to hear acoustic blues to Zydeco, ABBA to Zeppelin. Your ears will be treated to both the familiar and the unfamiliar tunes. So join me, Loki, every Friday at 5.

Yeah, give us this day our daily dead. West LA Fadeaway. The Dead from In the Dark. A late great album from the Grateful Dead. Hi, I'm the Buzzman, voice of the Rio Grande. And this is Reel It In the Years, your weekly journey across the rock and roll timeline and landscape. KTALLP 101.5, Las Cruces. 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All right, we're going to focus on the fiddle in this opening segment of Reeling in the Years. The fiddle has many different faces, many different genres, from classical and jazz to blues, Americana, and rock and roll. Well, fresh out of Austin, Texas, fairly new track, and it's Brian Jack. Brian Jack with Lightning Lane. Noah Jeffries on the fiddle.

That's Brian Jack out of Austin, Texas. Thank you, Brian, for Lightning Lane. Up next, Jesse Colin Young, continuing that fiddle themeology. Darkness, darkness.

No, baby, we've been fiddling around for the first almost 45 minutes of this edition of Reeling in the Years. Yeah, your weekly journey across the rock and roll timeline and landscape takes many shapes, sizes, and forms. So in the same manner that Rocco DeLuca in last episode of Reeling in the Years triggered a pedal steel set, I want to give credit to Brian Jack out of Austin, Texas, for triggering this fiddle-inspired set. Yeah, we started off a ways back with Brian Jack. Relatively new stuff called Lightning Lane. Jesse Colin Young, Darkness, Darkness. Dan Hicks in the Hot Licks, I Scare Myself Thinking About You. Daniel M. and the Glory Junkies. All my heroes are ghosts. It's, mind you, the fiddle, the common thread running through these eight tracks that I laid on you. It's a beautiful day. White Bird. She Must Fly. The Doobies. And the Black Water. Rolling Stones Country Honk. And the Charlie Daniels Band CD Bay. South's gonna do it again and again.

Of course, lots of talk and sorrow for the loss of Dolly Parton. Dolly is a member of the Country Music Hall of Fame and the Songwriters Hall of Fame. She's also been inducted into the Rock and Roll Hall of Fame. So with that in mind, I pulled out a couple of her albums, collaborations actually, that may have kind of been overlooked in memorializing Dolly's great body of work. No pun intended, but there's the Trio album collaboration, and there's the Trio 2. Both of these albums involve partnerships with Linda Ronstadt and Emmylou Harris, teaming up with none other than Dolly Parton. Here they are covering Neil Young. After the Gold Rush. R.I.P. Dolly, you're a sweetheart.

collaboration with Linda Ronstadt and Emmy Lou Harris. The album is called Trio 2, After the Gold Rush. A nod to Neil. Neil Young, of course, wrote that song, but those three ladies did it so very well in their own way, in their own manner. Neil Young, from Hank to Hendrix. Isn't that the truth? Time is a very strange thing, the way it spans across decades and experiences. In Buffalo Springfield, in that sense, waiting to fly another Neil Young masterpiece. And Poco, featuring the voice of Richie Furay, who was a dear friend to Graham Parsons, a tribute to Graham off of the Crazy Eyes album. And the song is called Magnolia, written by Graham Parsons. All right, top of the hour, halfway through, and we have a relatively new practice. It's called Light the Smoking Lamp. Here we are, right there on the weekends. Oh, yeah.

0: hats off, or should we say on, for our new line of K-Tal swag. You'll look cooler than a drive-by trucker, Cosmic Paradise.
1: That's right, Buzzman. 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
0: 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Yeah.

out of Gunnison, Colorado. That's Chris Cody. Nothing more dangerous. Hey, Chris, how are you? I know you'll be celebrating the memory of the life of Linda Jackson Petito up there at KBUT-FM in the Gunnison Valley Community Radio for Crested Butte and Gunnison. Linda was a dear friend of mine, and she passed on this last year, and she lived a long, rich life. Very much engaged with community radio. One of the co-founders of KBUT-FM, the Cadillac of community radio in the U.S. of A. But also one of the legacy disc jockeys thereof. We heard another Dolly Parton collaboration with Emmylou Harris and Linda Ronstadt off of this time. The trio album. They did two trio albums. This was off of Trio One. In memory of Dolly, we love you so much. You meant, well, a whole lot to this country, and that's why the flag's flying at half-mast, and your memory as a national treasure. We had Graham Parsons and the Byrds, Hickory Wind. Panama Red was our smoking lamp theme. I hope you lit one up. After all, I am the buzz man. Little Feet, the title track, Down on the Farm. I think that was Lowell George's last appearance with Little Feet. What a brilliant, by the way, piece of vinyl right out of our record library here at Community Radio. Sunvolt, S-O-N-V-O-L-T, Dust of Daylight, seemed to fit the bill. And Chris Cody, nothing more dangerous than you. Where are we heading next? This is the Buzzman's quandary, because I may just be lost in a dream. Yeah, it's the Allman Brothers. Title track from their anthology quadruple set, box set, Dreams. You're reeling in the ears, and I'm the Buzzman.

That's Calexico and Iron Wine. And now, we got something else for you. Out of Australia, Tangle Wild, You Set the Moon, Tangle Wild.

Oh, man, those independent recording artists. We just love them here at KTAL, whether they are international and global, just like Tangle Wild out of Australia, You Set the Moon, or whether they're local, like the Harry Dean Band, and the track is Tomorrow.

Sally McGurk, ex-boyfriends. And now, Blonde Rose, more independent rock. Blonde Rose and Fluoride Gaze.

Yeah, it's reeling in the ears, man. The Buzz Man wrapping it up. Let the moment seize you. You know the drill. That's Blonde Rose with Fluoride Gaze. Hello, Billy. Allie McGurk, Ex-Boyfriends. The Harry Dean Band with Today. And Tangle Wild, You Set the Moon. 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

0: set number two, live from the market, featuring the Swamp Coolers. Here we go, baby! Woo!
1: This next song is called Vic's Pickle, and the man Vic is actually in the audience today, so...
0: There he is, Vic!
1: We're happy to do this.
2: I might add, the Swamp Coolers will be featured on Dashiki Joe's Jam Nation. Dashiki Joe, man, and the Swamp Coolers. A match made in heaven.

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1: 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This is Loki. Thank you, Buzzman, for such a great show. And it's Happy Friday. It's our happy hour.
2: Let's catch a buzz, man.
1: Let's catch a buzz, man. And as usual, things are going smooth over here. So, I'm Loki, your smooth operator. Buzzman's a smooth operator. Everybody at the station seems to be a smooth operator today.

All right, y'all. Happy Friday. And, you know, this is Loki. Welcome to my show. The heat will not go away, will it? It just, you know, the effing heat is what I'm calling it now. Effing heat. That won't go away. But I will note to y'all that I looked back on the weather charts and there was no triple digits in Las Cruces since 2011. All right? And last week when I looked, they were predicting triple digits, and now they backed off on that. So maybe if God is willing to give us a break, we're done with triple digits in September. Maybe. You know, and then September can kind of back off, and we'll have a nice October, and we won't have these evenings that are like, stop with the heat! All right? I got some great music, and then my second half of my show. Today is Rainbow Bridge Day. August 28th is celebrated, and I am going to celebrate.

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And I hope you celebrate it by remembering your deceased fur babies, as they're called. 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They're our pets. Goats, horses. We love them. And then when they pass, it's really sad. And then there's this thing called the Rainbow Bridge where you meet them when you die. I think it's really awesome. So I'm going to have some Rainbow Bridge songs about dogs and cats and sadness and loss and recovery. So if you lost a pet recently, tune in to the second half of my show and I'll commiserate with you. Because I did lose a dog a couple years ago. Maybe it was a year ago. Old Buster. He used to come here to the station with me. All right. So, what do we got for you? Some Stone Temple Pilots. Here we go.

0: Please, Bojangles. Dance again, Bojangles.
1: That is one of the Rat Pack, Sammy Davis Jr., the Candyman, singing Mr. Bojangles. For that, at the top, we heard Interstate Love Songs by Stone Temple Pilots, and then Righteously with Anna Ash. You know, Sammy Davis Jr. was really popular when I was a little kid. They had the Rat Pack, and it was, you know, Frank Sinatra and, you know, the whole bunch. Dean Martin. They were great. Rat Pack. And Sammy did that song, Candyman. Well, it was a really popular song in those days. The Candyman can, you know, the Candyman can do all this stuff. And then there was a horror movie about the Candyman that made it worse. It wasn't good at all. But when I was a kid, the Candyman was a good thing. And I, one Christmas, got this stuffed weird monkey. He was very strange looking, and he had a plastic face but a fur body, and I named him Candyman because I used to sit at my grandma's house and sing that song with her. So I had that old monkey like forever, like I wouldn't let go of it. I don't know if you have any stuffed animals that you just wouldn't let go of. They were just like around forever. I don't know why I'm telling you this. Heading into some reggae here. My show's Without Borders, and since it's Without Borders, we're going to the reggae border now. Yeah, man, for sure. Happy Friday. That was kind of Jamaican Irish.

and tragedy. You shall need some love and prosperity. But I got broken dreams and tragedy. 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Hey, say, you got to keep on walking on the road to Zion, man. You know, you got to keep on walking on the road to Zion, man.

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Yeah, sure, you betcha. Here's your Weird Al Yankovic moment on KTAL.

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This is Loki. Welcome to my show, Without Borders. We just heard the Cars, well, after Weird Al Yankovic's generic blues. We heard the Cars doing It's All I Can Do. Jackson Browne with Somebody's Baby. And then John Mellencamp, Ain't Even Done With the Night. And here on KTAL, we're not even done with the night. It's going to get about 7 minutes to the hour. I don't know how many, what I can get done here. How was some Billy Joel? Wait, first I got public service announcements. I got to do those. Doñana County is seeking two residents to serve on the Animal Services Center of Mesilla Valley Board of Directors and will accept applications until 5 o'clock on Thursday, August 27th. I was just telling another DJ, you should organize these so you're not announcing something tonight. And then I went ahead and announced something that happened yesterday. Because I'm a smooth operator. Loki, the smooth operator. Yeah, that's what they call me around here. Don't make any mistakes. That wasn't my fault. It was on the clipboard. I read what's on the clipboard. You know, if you put some event on August 27th, I'm going to read it. Okay. Here's the next two. Maybe they'll be, you know, happening in the future. My gosh. Indivisible Las Cruces is sponsoring a new documentary entitled Lightworkers, which features intimate conversations with artists, educators, and community leaders reflecting on empathy and civic responsibility. This public screening will be held at the First Christian Church at 1809 El Paseo Road on August 29th at 2 o'clock. So if you hear this speaking to you and you want to go see light workers, you know. Okay, and this one says grief and safety. Man, there's a public service announcement in front of me, and it says grief and safety. Oh, yeah, I read this last week. A grief and safety resource fair will be held at the Railroad Museum on Saturday, August 29th. That's tomorrow. It's not in the past. From 10 to 1, you can see a grief and safety resource fair at the Railroad Museum. How exciting! Yeah! Railroad Museum, grief and safety resource fair. It's located at 315 North Mesilla Street, number 2567. Phone number is 575-541-2154. Once again, that phone number is 575-541-2154. I only got about 4 more minutes till my segment. What do I got that'll play for 4 minutes, I say? How about some Billy Joel?